0: were soldiers, army officers, and their wives. The soldiers were all dressed in their military uniforms, and they were sitting out there rank upon rank upon rank. And God had given me the privilege to preach to them. Now, what would you preach if you had an opportunity to preach to a group like that? I mean, what would be the subject matter? What would you say? I prayed, asked God, Lord, what would you have me to say to these people? God, the Holy Spirit said, Adrian, tell them about Jesus. Tell them why you believe in Jesus Christ. And that's what I talked to them about. And here's the text that I took. John chapter 6, verse 66. From that time, many of his disciples went back and walked no more with him. Then said Jesus unto the 12, Will ye also go away? Then Simon Peter answered him, Lord, to whom shall we go? Thou hast the words of eternal life, and we believe and are sure that thou art the Christ, the Son of the living God. Peter said, we believe and we are sure that thou art the Christ, the Son of the living God. And I said to those men and their wives assembled, I want to tell you why I believe in Jesus Christ. And I want to tell you along with Simon Peter why I am sure that he is the Christ, the Son of the living God. And I gave them four reasons that are found in this chapter. And they're the same reasons I want to give to you, many of you who are already sure that Jesus is the Christ, the Son of the living God. But to reinforce your faith and to help you to share with others, because we live in a shrinking world and many have never heard the gospel that we've heard, and many do not take for granted the things today that we take for granted. Now let me tell you something about Jesus Christ. Jesus Christ alone, only Jesus, has the answer to the things that really matter. Only Jesus can meet the deepest hunger of the human heart. Only Jesus is the answer to man's sin. Only Jesus gives meaning to life and death. Only Jesus can take the sting out of sin, the gloom out of the grave, the pain out of parting, and give hope that is steadfast and sure. To whom shall we go? He alone has the answers of life and death. But that brings a question. How do we know that Jesus is who we say he is? Why do we believe in Jesus? Why have I given my life to him? Why do I serve him? Why would I be willing to die for him if necessary? Why? Four reasons. Four reasons that we can know and be sure that we believe and are sure that thou art the Christ, the Son of the living God. The first reason is the historical reason. Jesus Christ is a F-A-C-T fact of history. Now, I don't care whether you're a believer or whether you're not a believer, whether you're a Christian or someone else, you must admit, you have to admit, the man named Jesus was here upon this earth. All of the secular historians that have any merit at all admit the fact of Jesus Christ, regardless of what they believe about him. There's no way to explain the Christian church, the fact that we're here, apart from the fact that Jesus Christ was here. And what did the early church begin to preach? Not only that the man was here, but that man walked out of the grave. That was the central fact of the preaching of the early church. These early Christians paid with their lives for their faith. How do you explain the historical fact of Jesus Christ and the church apart from the reality of the resurrection of Jesus Christ? I believe in him for historical reasons. It has well been said there is more proof that Jesus Christ rose from the dead than that Julius Caesar lived. He has shown to be the Son of God with power by the resurrection from the dead, and the Bible says he showed himself alive with many infallible proofs. That's the historical fact. Now, let me give you the second reason I believe in Him, not only for historical reasons, but I believe in Him for scriptural reasons. Look, if you will, now in chapter 6, verse 44. This Jesus who came down from heaven said, "No man can come to me except the Father which hath sent me draw him, and I will raise him up at the last day. It is written in the prophets, and they shall all be taught of God." Now, here's the second reason. Not only the historical reason, but the biblical, the scriptural reason. I told those men, and I tell you today, that I believe in Jesus Christ because I believe the Bible, the Word of God. Well, you say, "Pastor, that just moves the question back a little bit." Because to say that you believe in Jesus Christ because you believe the Bible causes us to ask, how do we know the Bible is true? That's a good question. And I talked to those men and I said, "I want to tell you, and to those ladies, and to those Russian soldiers and army officers, I want to tell you why I believe the Bible is the Word of God." And I took time to explain to them how I know that the Bible is the Word of God, and I gave them the great five proofs of the inspiration of Holy Scripture. And what are they? Number one, fulfilled prophecy. Number two, the wonderful unity of the Bible, written over 1,500 years by at least 40 different authors in three different languages on all kinds of subjects, 66 books that make one book, the wonderful unity of the Bible. I talked to them about the longevity of the Bible, how the Bible has lasted through the centuries, and how men have made laws against it, and how even there in Soviet Russia, it was a crime to bring Bibles in to Soviet Russia. And I reminded them, every one of them there, that I had a Bible for them to give them when they left, and they broke out in applause. To give to them the Word of God. How do you explain the longevity, the ever-living quality of the Bible? I talked to them about the accuracy of the Bible and the scientific and the historical accuracy of the Bible. Then I talked to them about the power of the Bible. Jesus said, "The words that I speak unto you, they are spirit and they are life." And He said that in this sixth chapter. And I told them how the reading of God's Word had transformed my life. And I told them that we know the Bible is the Word of God. And I told them, as I tell you, the central theme of the Bible is Jesus Christ. Now, if you read the Bible and you don't find Jesus Christ, go back and reread the Bible. He is the hero of the Bible. The Bible is His story. It is the story of Jesus Christ. Put this verse in your margin, Acts 10, verse 43. "To Him," that is to Jesus, "give all the prophets witness, that through His name whosoever believeth in Him shall have remission of sins." And so Jesus said here in John 6, verse 45, "It is written in the prophets, and they shall be taught of God." Jesus called upon the Scriptures to testify of Him. And how do the Scriptures tell us of Jesus? What Jesus do these inspired words tell us about? Well, they tell us about the virgin-born Son of God. His life began with a miraculous birth. Then He lived a miraculous life. I told them, as I'm going to tell you, how Jesus Christ is absolutely unique as He's presented in the Bible. Now, it's one thing to believe that Jesus was here, but what kind of Jesus does the Bible describe? It describes a sinless man, a man who never modified or withdrew any statement that he ever made, a man who never apologized for anything he did, though he were often misunderstood, a man who never asked advice from anybody, even though he walked among the Pharisees and the scribes and the doctors of the law, a man who never troubled to justify his actions when many people misunderstood what he did, like when he delayed to come to Lazarus' sickbed. He never tried to justify or say, "I'm sorry," or "I hope you'll understand." He never confessed sin one time, never asked forgiveness about anything. What an incredible life He lived. That's presented in the Bible. What strong points did Jesus have? None, because He didn't have any weak points. Every part of His life was completely, totally balanced in perfect symmetry. The Bible presents His miracle birth. The Bible presents His miracle life. The Bible tells about His sacrificial death. Let me tell you what was unique about the death of Jesus Christ. Not that He died. Other martyrs have died. He was the only one who chose to die. You say, well, other people choose to die. Oh, no. Even a suicide doesn't choose to die. He just chooses to die early. A new statistic out on death, 1 out of 1 people die. Everybody's going to die except Jesus. There was no sin in Him. There was no reason for Him to die. Jesus said, no man takes my life from me. I lay it down of myself. He was the only man who chose to die. The Bible presents Him as the one who came out of that grave. He is the only one who has been raised from the dead. You say, now wait a minute, Pastor. Other people came back to life. What about Lazarus? Lazarus was resuscitated to die again. Jesus was resurrected and He lives in a glorified body and has become the first fruits of all of those of us who sleep. And Jesus said He will raise us up at the last day. What I'm trying to say is I believe in Jesus Christ because He is an historical fact. There is no way that you can explain the Church of Jesus Christ apart from the history of Jesus who lived, died, and rose again. And I believe in Him because of the Bible, a miracle book that has stood the test of the ages, presents Jesus Christ as absolutely and totally unique. Let me give you the third reason that I believe in Jesus Christ. And I believe in Jesus Christ for spiritual reasons. Look, if you will, now in verse 33 of this same chapter. Jesus, presenting Himself to those multitudes, said, "It is the Spirit that quickeneth. The flesh profiteth nothing." You will never, with your human mind, comprehend who Jesus Christ is. It is the Spirit of God, the Holy Spirit that quickens, that helps you to understand, that gives life. Jesus said of the Holy Spirit, He will testify of Me. Turn to 1 John chapter 5, if you would. Let me show you how the Holy Spirit of God will convict you and convince you as to who Jesus Christ is, if you want to know. Look, if you will, in 1 John 5 and verse 6. "This is He that came by water and blood, even Jesus Christ." Not by water only, but by water and blood. He's talking about the water and the blood that came out of Jesus' side when He was crucified. "And it is the Spirit that beareth witness, because the Spirit is truth." There are three that bear record in heaven, the Father, the Word, and the Holy Ghost, and these three are one. And there are three that bear witness in earth, the Spirit, the water, and the blood, and these three agree in one. Now, Pastor Rogers, do you expect me to believe in Jesus Christ just because you say that He was a historical fact? Even if I believe that, I'm not going to trust Him. Or do you believe that I'm going to believe in Jesus Christ just because your book says that He lived and you have evidence for the inspiration of the Bible? That's not enough for me. I will agree. You need something else. You need the Holy Spirit of God to say amen to these other facts. You need the Holy Spirit of God to take you and convict you and convince you. I've told you before, anything I can talk you into, somebody else can talk you out of. But now notice in verse 9, "If we receive the witness of men, the witness of God is greater. For this is the witness of God which He hath testified of His Son." God the Holy Spirit will testify in your hearts. I mean, we receive the witness of men. Somebody tells us something is true and we believe it. I flew on an airplane yesterday. I had to trust the pilot. I ate in a restaurant. I had to trust the cook. You read a map, you trust the map maker. What am I saying? I'm saying we trust people every day. If we receive the witness of men, the witness of God is greater. And the word "if" there may be translated "since." Since we receive the witness of men, the witness of God is greater. If you want to know who Jesus Christ is, ask the Holy Spirit. God doesn't just say that you must believe, and if you can't believe, that's your hard luck. God says, if you want to believe, I will help you to understand and to know that these things are true. And don't anybody in this building tell me you cannot believe. You may refuse to believe, but I will tell you this, that if you want to believe in Jesus Christ, if you seek truth, God, the Holy Spirit, will speak to you and confirm to you that Jesus is the Christ, the Son of the living God. He witnesses to you, and then He witnesses in you. Look, if you will, in verse 10, "He that believeth on the Son of God hath the witness in himself." Verse 9 speaks of His witness to us. Verse 10 speaks of His witness on the inside. You see, why do I believe in Jesus Christ? Well, first of all, the Holy Spirit said to me, He is the Son of God. And once I received Him into my heart, now I have the witness in myself. And you could argue with me all day long and never convince me against Jesus Christ. You could bring sophisticated arguments to me, but I have the witness on the inside. And a Christian with the witness in his heart is never at the mercy of a man with an argument in his mouth. Learn that, my friend. The Bible says, "Taste and see that the Lord is good." And I gave my testimony to these in the Red Army Theater, and I'll give my testimony to you. I have tasted and I know. And if you were to tell me that apple pie is not good or there is no apple pie when I've just eaten a piece of apple pie, you can argue all you want, but I've got the evidence on the inside. Amen? Taste and see that the Lord is good. He that believeth hath the witness in himself. Why do we believe in Jesus Christ? The historical reasons. I'm that bread that came down from heaven. The scriptural reasons. The prophets testify of me, he said. The spiritual reasons. The words I speak unto you, they're spirit and they're life. The flesh profiteth nothing. It is the spirit that quickeneth. Then I gave them the last of these reasons that I want to give you why I believe in Jesus Christ. I believe in Him for personal reasons. Notice what Peter said here. Again, go back to our text, if you will, and look for just one more moment. Look, if you will, in verse 68, "Then Simon Peter answered him, Lord, to whom shall we go? Thou hast the words of eternal life, and we believe and are sure that Thou art the Christ, the Son of the living God." What was Peter saying? Peter was saying, I know it personally. I have proven it. Not only does history tell me that He's the Son of God, not only does the Bible tell me He's the Son of God, not only does the Holy Spirit tell me that He's the Son of God, but I know through personal experience, for personal reasons, I can testify, I'm sure. I want to tell you something else. The best people I know Him. The best people I know love Him. I mean, I've met a lot of folks. I've met some charlatans. I've met some hypocrites. I've met some imposters. And Jesus, in this sixth chapter of John, talked about Judas, who was a false apostle. But I'm going to tell you one thing, folks. You live a few years, traveling around, meet God's wonderful, wonderful family. See how He changes lives. See what He means to you. Be able to sing it, say it, and mean it. Victory in Jesus. And He does give the victory. And I said to those men, what I want to say to you, this is why I believe in Jesus. And I want to ask you to believe in Him. Bow your heads and pray, and they did. Then I said, if you prayed that prayer and asked Christ into your heart, would you lift up your hand? And it looked to me like more than half of those soldiers there lifted up their hand and they prayed to receive Christ as their personal Lord and Savior. And I wonder, oh precious friend today, do you know Him? He alone is the answer to your heart's need. There's nowhere else to go. Where else will you go if you don't go to Jesus? No one else has the answer to your sin. No one else can fill the longing of your heart. Nobody else can give you peace that passeth understanding. Nobody else has the words of eternal life. No one else walked out of that grave, but Jesus did. And I want you to know and be sure that He's the Son of God. And I'd like for you to pray and ask Him into your heart today. I'd like for you to trust Him and be saved today. Would you pray a prayer like this? Just pray it out of your heart. Dear God, I need You. I want You. I need to be saved. Jesus, I believe You're the Son of God. I believe you paid my sin debt with your blood. I believe that God raised you from the dead. And now I repent of my sin. I open my heart by faith like a child. By faith like a little child, I receive you as my Lord and Savior. Come into my heart. Forgive my sin. Save me, Lord Jesus. Would you pray that prayer? Come into my heart. Forgive my sin. Save me, Lord Jesus. Then would you pray this prayer? Lord Jesus, give me the power and help me to obey and to make it public what I've done. Help me not to be ashamed of you. In your name I pray. Amen.
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4: My parents had to flee Hungary in 1944 when the Russians invaded. I'm Kathy Barman, and I was only a month old then. Those were terrible times. After the war, we lived under communism. My father loved Christ and wouldn't join the Communist Party, so he went to prison for 3 years hard labor. We suffered deprivation and mockery for going to Sunday school and church. In 1956 came the revolution. Freedom was in the air until Russian troops swept across the border. My sister escaped to Austria, and the rest of us followed on bicycles. We took nothing. Guards on horseback shot and chased us, but God protected our escape. We immigrated to the U.S., where a church in Michigan provided a house and food. I learned English, graduated from high school, and married. We had 3 sons. I should have been happy, but I wanted more. So I went to work as a waitress. I began to drink, and then I relied on tranquilizers to fight depression. In desperation, I tried to commit suicide when I became pregnant again. My sister wrote about Jesus and how he would satisfy the longing in my heart. She came to visit, took me to a fellowship meeting where everyone testified about his peace and love. I went home and prayed, asking Jesus to come into my heart and life. What a difference he made! Depression was turned into joy. Today, my husband and I teach and counsel others about the love of Christ Jesus. If the Son, therefore, shall make you free, you shall be free indeed.
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7: Chris Reese is the managing editor of the Worldview Bulletin newsletter. He was on my radio program recently to talk about his article, Resurrection and the Fear of Death. In discussing the importance of the resurrection to the Christian faith, he later turns to the futility that secular philosophers experience in attempting to find meaning in life. In 1 Corinthians 15, Paul describes what the gospel consists of by listing two foundational elements. Christ died for our sins, and he was raised on the third day. Both events happened in accordance with the scriptures. This was an early creed used by believers that Paul included in the letter. Chris Reese goes on to quote from secular philosophers who don't believe in God and don't believe in the resurrection of Jesus. Naturalist philosopher Alex Rosenberg answers some of the basic philosophical questions in this way. What is the purpose of the universe? There is none. What is the meaning of life? Ditto. Why am I here? Just dumb luck. Is there a soul? Are you kidding? Another physician talks about trying to resolve his fear of death intellectually, but concludes that it can't be done. Atheist professor Andrew Stark argues that after all the reasoning and all the rationales, I still desperately prefer to be a conscious, healthy human being than a corpse. Who wouldn't? Of course, the resurrection of Jesus does provide hope. The Apostle Peter declares that God has given us a living hope through the resurrection of Jesus Christ from the dead, that your faith and hope are in God. We should be grateful that our hope rests in the historical fact of the resurrection, and this should stimulate all of us to share the good news with others. I'm Kirby Anderson, and that's my point of view.
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10: 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But let's just be honest here for a minute. God's not going to judge you for someone else. 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
10: And grant unto thy servants that with all boldness they may speak thy word. Sometimes we are threatened. Sometimes Christianity is belittled. Remember years ago, I was asked to say, prayer at another city. Thank God, not our city, but another city. And I received a letter. It said, you're welcome to pray, but you can't pray in Jesus' name. By the way, that's the only way Christians pray. I have no authority to bring prayer to God. It's through Jesus that I pray. I remember when I was a chaplain for the LAPD, and I would go pray for their graduations of the cadet classes. Same thing. Get a letter. Say, you can pray, but you can't pray in Jesus' name. By the way, every single time I've ever prayed in any place has always been and will always be in Jesus' name. But you're going to hear things like that in your life. Don't talk about Jesus. You can talk about every perverted lifestyle. You can talk about what drugs you smoked over the weekend. But you can't talk about Jesus. And here we see in this passage in verse 29 that they were being threatened. And so they said, grant unto thy servants that with all boldness they may speak the word of God. Oftentimes Paul would pray for boldness. Philippians 1:20, he said, God, give me boldness that you may be magnified. That Christ may be magnified. And this was the heart of the church. God, give us boldness. You see, church, today, prayer makes the difference. And what do you do when you're being suppressed? You pray. You come to God and you say, God, give me boldness. I remember the first time our church really began to pray about something. I had gone before the council, the city council of Lancaster, with the requesting a permit to start building these buildings. I'd never been in a situation like that. We put some slides up. A couple of the slides were lots of green because of all the grass. We were in a real time of drought back in 1988. It hadn't really rained here for a couple of years. Several people before me had gotten up and said, you should not approve one building. We're in a time of drought. One lady got up, she had a cowboy hat and cowboy boots, and she said to the council, now you listen to me. She said, we don't have enough water around here, and you don't want to let any of these buildings get built. She said, I'm going to tell you, I've got horses, and my horses have rights. That was what she was saying. And people were listening. In fact, the two projects before us got delayed. And I got up and I showed the picture of all of our football fields and parks and tracks. And that lady in the cowboy hat, she was just staring at me. And people stood up to speak against the project. She walked up. She spoke against the project. They said, is there anyone else from the church who would like to say anything? Pastor, anything else to say before we vote? I said, well, I have just this one thing to say. I didn't know the drought was this bad. But if you'll let us build our church, I'm going to ask our church to pray that the God of heaven will send rain to this area. They said, thank you, Reverend. They took their notes and talked amongst themselves. And a few minutes later, 5 green lights and we were approved to start building. By the way, if you haven't noticed, we've been building ever since. 5 green lights. I came to the church. I told them what happened. I said, folks, we got to pray. I want you to put it on a prayer list. I made a little card to pray morning, noon, and night. Let's pray for rain. Let's pray for rain. I think it was about 5 days later, a little cloud came floating up from Mexico. It came up the Baja. It skipped over LA. It came over here. Little rain started coming. Then some more clouds started coming. Then some more. Then all of a sudden, the rain started coming. That's the first time I ever heard the term El Nino. If you're new to California, it stands for El Reno. It rained and it rained and it rained. I'm telling you, it rained so much that you needed a little rubber boat to get across Lancaster Boulevard in certain places. There was rain everywhere and flooding everywhere. And finally, about a week later, the waters began to recede. And I took a man from our church. We went over to the Antelope Valley Inn and we were going to have some coffee. And when we walked in, I saw the council members over there sitting at a table. And I couldn't help myself. And I went over and I said, excuse me, would you like our church to stop praying for rain anytime soon? And they said, we know, Reverend, the effectual fervent prayers of a righteous man availeth much. It is time once again in this city. It is time once again in this state. It is time in America that people know that there is a God in heaven. There are churches that still believe. There are churches that still pray until the walls are shaking, until lives are changing, until great things are being done for the glory of God. John R. Rice said, all of our failures are prayer failures. And I'm here to tell you, I don't know what your burden is, but there is a God in heaven who is alive and well and ready to hear from us today. The power of prayer is real. We see the prayer of the church. What do you do when you're being suppressed? Notice, secondly, the partnership of the church. The Bible says in verse 31, and when they had prayed, the place was shaken where they were assembled together, and they were all filled with the Holy Ghost, and they spake the word of God with boldness. Here I see a partnership in the Spirit. The Spirit of God had come upon the church at Pentecost. Here we see that the place where they were praying was shaken together, perhaps symbolic of what was happening in Israel. The people were shaken by the great move of God through the power of the gospel. We see the people were filled with the Spirit. And my friend, if you're a Christian, you have received the Spirit. You possess the Spirit. We're born again by the Spirit. But not every Christian is filled with the Spirit. The Bible says, be not drunk with wine when it is excess, but be filled with the Spirit. And these people were literally now being controlled and empowered by the Holy Spirit of God. The whole church is together. They are empowered by God. They are longing for God. They are experiencing a touch of revival at this very moment. I thank God for faithful Christians of the past. Several months ago, I was visiting some of the sites of various martyrs in church history. We visited an area where Matthias Servais von Ottenheim was a pastor. That's a long name. Pastor von Ottenheim was a German Anabaptist. He was a man, like many Germans, saved through the preaching of Martin Luther. He came to realize salvation is not through the church. Salvation is through Christ. And he trusted Christ as his Savior, even though he had been a Roman Catholic. He turned to Jesus to be his Savior. He was a man who also studied the scriptures enough to know that in the Bible there is never a child that is sprinkled, that is not the mode of biblical baptism. He saw that everyone in the New Testament that was baptized after they accepted Jesus as Savior. And so he was baptized in the river, and he began to baptize others after they were saved in the river, and they began to call him an anti-Baptist. Or anti-baptism, because he did not accept the baptism of Rome. And during the Dark Ages and during the 1500s, this is what Baptists were called, Anabaptists. Later, after the Reformation, they dropped the prefix, and now we're just called Baptists. But initially, our name was a name of derision, Anabaptists. And Pastor von Ottenheim was an Anabaptist. One day, he was preaching to a crowd of 56 people in Cologne, Germany. He was arrested by the authorities, and all 56 in the church were arrested one day as he preached. And they were taken to a place called the Bayon Tower. And in this tower, they segregated all 57 of the people. They began to interrogate them. The first question is, who is the preacher at this congregation? And Pastor von Ottenheim said, I'm the preacher. And then they began to ask, where are the other Anabaptist preachers? What are their names? What are their addresses? And von Ottenheim said, I will not give those. He refused to give the names of the others. There was such a unity and love amongst the brethren. They put him on the rack. They begin to turn the rack and pull his arms out of the ligaments and out of the joints, and his kneecaps popping off, and his ligaments being torn in his legs. And they said, you're going to tell us who it was and who are the other preachers. And he said, I pressed my lips together, yielded myself to God, suffered patiently, and thought of the words of the Lord. Greater love hath no man than he that laid down his life for his friend. And ultimately, he was martyred. His life was given because of his love for the brethren. Do you love this church family? Do you thank God that other Christians are sitting here this morning? Whenever the Holy Ghost is working, there will be a love amongst the brethren. God will work in wonderful ways. I think of Acts chapter 13. The Bible says that the church at Antioch, as they were gathered together in Acts 13, and as they ministered to the Lord and fasted, the Holy Ghost spoke unto them and said, "Separate unto me Barnabas and Saul for the work whereunto I have called them." And the very first missionaries were called in a church that was listening to the Holy Spirit of God. And in the context we see here, the Holy Spirit giving unity and the church working together for the sake of the gospel. Everybody wanted the gospel, the death, the burial, the resurrection to be preached in Jerusalem. I thank God for churches that have unity around the gospel of Jesus Christ. I remember years ago reading about Linus and Lucy in a Charlie Brown comic. I get some of my best preaching from Charlie Brown comics. And Linus and Lucy were in the living room, they're watching TV. And Lucy walked up to the television and just changed the channel. And Linus said, "What gives you the right to change the channel while I'm watching television?" And Lucy said, "These five fingers." She said, "Individually, they are weak and anemic. But when I ball them together in a tightly wound fist, they become a power that you don't want to see." Linus walked out of the room, and on the way out, he looked at his hand and he said, "Why can't you guys get your act together like that?" That's how a lot of churches are without the power of God. But when we pray and when the Holy Spirit works in our hearts, there's a love and a unity and a power that can only come from God. "But ye shall receive power after that the Holy Spirit has come upon you." Power in the Spirit, but also in the Scriptures. They had a great unity in the Scriptures. Notice in verse 31, the Bible says, they were all filled with the Holy Ghost. Notice here, and they spake the word of God with boldness. They were confident in the Scriptures. They received the Scripture as it was in truth, the very word of God. And by the way, the authority for everything we do, our witnessing, our worship, all of it comes back to the Scripture. The authority of Scripture is greater than the comprehension of the whole of man's reason. There is no comparative to the power and authority of the Word of God. The very first distinctive in the word Baptist, the letter B stands for Bible authority. Our authority comes from the Word of God. I remember years ago being in Geneva, we went to the Museum of the Reformation. We saw lots of things, but there was one thing that just stuck in my mind, and I took a picture of it. It really depicts the power of the Scripture. On one side, you have Melanchthon, and you have Calvin, and you have Luther, and you have some of these who are reformers. And on the scale next to them is a Bible, clearly stated, a Bible on the scale. On the other side of the picture, printed just after the invention of the printing press, the Gutenberg press, you have the Pope standing on the scale. You have the keys of the church beneath his feet. You have the cardinals in all of their regalia. You have all of Rome on one side and the Bible on the other side. And the message of the reformers was very simple. The Bible is more powerful than the church. The Bible is more powerful than all of the authority of the church. The Bible is more truthful than religion. And the whole impetus of the Great Reformation and the great reason we gather here today is because of the authority of the Word of God. And it is time that we get back to prayer and back to the Word of God, understanding that it is through the Spirit we have partnership. It is through the Scriptures we have partnership. And also, they had a great spirit of sacrifice in this church. Notice verse 32, it says, "And the multitude of them that believed were of one heart and one soul. Neither said any of them that aught of the things which he possessed was his own, but they had all things in common." The word common speaks of belonging to. In other words, during this moment in church history, they were under pressure. Some of them were losing jobs for their faith. And as they got together with fellow believers, someone would say, "Hey, if you need some bread, I've got some bread. It's not my bread, it's the Lord's bread. Look, if I can help you in some way." This is what happens when churches pray. The Spirit of God moves in. The power of God shows up. The Word of God is lifted high, and there is a spirit of sacrifice. Someone said a cold heart and a stingy hand go together. But when God's Spirit is moving, there's a generosity that comes into the life. And so we see the prayer of the church. What do you do when you're being suppressed? You go to God in prayer. What do you do when you're being suppressed? You partner with other Christians. And finally this morning, what do? You pray for the power of God in the church. I want you to see the power in the church as we close. Look at verse 33. And with great power gave the apostles witness. Everybody say witness. Witness. Everybody say witness. Help me out. Witness. And with great power gave the apostles witness of the resurrection of the Lord Jesus, and great grace was upon them. Notice this powerful witness. They spoke of the resurrection. They spoke of the gospel of Jesus Christ. 1 Corinthians 15, verse 1. Moreover, brethren, I declare unto you the gospel which I preached unto you, which also you have received and wherein ye stand, by which also you are saved, if ye keep in memory what I preached unto you, unless you have believed in vain. For I delivered unto you first of all that which I also received, how that Christ died for our sins according to the Scriptures, and that he was buried, and that he rose again according to the Scriptures. The Apostle Paul said, I am not ashamed of the gospel. And when you understand the gospel, the death, burial, and resurrection of Jesus Christ, you begin to realize there is only one way to have access to God. There is only one way to have your sins forgiven. Only one way to have atonement. And it's not the way of the church. And it's not the way of the baptism. It's not the way of the pastor or the priest. Listen here. It's the way of the cross of Jesus Christ. And Jesus said, I am the way, the truth, and the life. No one comes to the Father except by me. Christianity, true Bible Christianity, has an exclusive pathway to heaven. It is Jesus alone. The Bible is clear. Jesus said, I am the way, the truth, and the life. And if you're still at that point where you're trusting in a church, or you have that silly idea that every way is just as good, let me tell you, my friend, neither is there salvation in any other way, for there is none other name given under heaven whereby we must be saved. Jesus is the way. The way that the Pope is preaching is a way of destruction. It is the broad way of Revelation 17. There is no hope in the Pope, but there is great hope in Jesus Christ. Jesus Christ is the way, the truth, and the life. And oh, religion without Christ is a way to arrive in a Christless hell. And we need men and women today who will clearly proclaim that Jesus is the way. It is a powerful witness this church began to give. And then notice also a powerful grace was upon them. Verse 33 as we close. And great grace was upon them. This church had the power of God. They spent time in prayer. They spent time in the Word of God. They began to share the gospel of Christ, and great grace was upon them. Say that with me. And great grace was upon them. Listen, grace is the endowment of God's power. Grace is a divine ability to serve. Some of you say, well, I can't tell someone else about Jesus. I can't say it like you. The same God who enabled the apostles can enable you. He can give you his grace to share the Word of God. I want to give you three or four quick takeaways from this message today. And I want you to think about it with me. I don't want to just be hearers. I want to be doers of the Word. So let's review quickly. First of all, today I want you to remember, without prayer, there is no power. Without prayer, there is no power. Let's say that together. Without the effectual, fervent prayer of a righteous man availeth much. Now listen right here, especially if you're a member of this church. This Wednesday night at 7 o'clock. Say, well, that's not convenient. Christian life is not always convenient. It's not always on your terms. Say, I have a poker game. I have a bowling league. I have a class at the college where I'm going to learn that I got to this earth through the monkeys. Whatever you have that's so important, I want to challenge you as your pastor. This Wednesday night, we're having a prayer meeting. We're going to pray for revival. We're going to pray for that people get saved this fall like never before. We're going to have a prayer meeting. We're asking God to do a great work, and I'm inviting you to the prayer meeting, because without prayer, there's no victory. Some of you have such great needs in your life, and I'm so glad you're here this morning, but why don't you take the next step and come and pray? Bring it before God. Many people go to Facebook before they ever go to God's throne. There's a prayer meeting Wednesday night. Number two, without partnership, we cannot fulfill our mission. All of us need to take our place in getting the gospel out. All of us need to partner up and have part in the work of the gospel. And number three, with God's power, we can witness. With God's power, we can witness. But you shall receive power after that the Holy Ghost has come upon you, and you shall be witnesses. Look, we've got to punch holes in the darkness. We can get mad at the darkness. We can get mad at what's happening in our country. Or we can make a difference by sharing the gospel of Jesus Christ with others. When I see a church that was being suppressed by those that didn't want to hear, they prayed, they got together, they sought the power of God, and they went out like never before with the gospel of Jesus Christ. If 1,000 people distribute 100 gospels in the next 30 days, that means that every single person in the Antelope Valley will receive the gospel in the next 30 days to the glory of God. I don't know about you. I don't want to just read about the book of Acts and the day of Pentecost and the church at Jerusalem. I'd like to experience that one more time in my lifetime. Let's not just be hearers. Let's be doers as well. And so I want you to think this morning about this. Have you been redeemed? Are you ready to meet the Lord someday? Has there been a time in your life when you said, Lord, I know I'm a sinner. I believe that you died on the cross for my sin and you rose again. And I know that I need you as my Savior. Would you think about that with me this morning?
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0: Charles Lyell was a British lawyer and geologist who rejected the Bible as an accurate record of Earth's history. He actually wrote that he wanted to free the science of geology from Moses. Lyell believed that the present is the key to the past, that the slow and gradual processes we see today are the same processes that shaped our planet over millions of years. Many geologists are recognizing that the present is not the key to the past, that evidence doesn't support the idea that slow and gradual processes are responsible for what we see in the rocks, that only a catastrophe such as the flood in Noah's day could have possibly formed the sedimentary layers we see all around the world. Charles Lyell was wrong about the Bible. God's word is true from beginning to end. I'm David Reeves. Truly, the heavens declare the glory of God.
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2: The Christian flag will fly in Jersey City. This is Matt Staver with Freedom's Call. In August 2025, Jersey City officials unlawfully denied a permit to raise the Christian flag on September 8th for the annual Children of Faith Parade, but they were allowing other ideological and religious flags to fly. But then Liberty Counsel sent a letter informing the officials about the U.S. Supreme Court unanimous 2022 victory in a case where Boston officials denied raising the Christian flag in an open forum. In that Liberty Counsel victory, the High Court ruled cities that open their flagpoles to the public cannot selectively exclude religious viewpoints when they allow other private groups to speak. So now, as a result, Jersey City officials have agreed to grant organizers of the Children of Faith Parade a permit to raise the Christian flag at City Hall. Jersey City officials made the right decision. Stay informed at Liberty Counsel's website, lc.org.
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2: 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Well, then maybe it wasn't for you. But if you thirst, he says, come to him. He can satisfy you. Isaiah included this in his invitation when he said, ho, everyone that thirsts, come. And anyone can come to Christ who chooses to come. You have a need and a desire, come.
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3: 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Now, does this mean humans are becoming insignificant or that we aren't unique? 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
6: For American Family News, I'm Robert Thornton. The June jobs report numbers show the U.S. added only 57,000 jobs last month, falling short of expectations. Fox's Edward Lawrence has more.
7: The last time the economy created less than 57,000 jobs was last February. So when you look actually in this report, the revisions for the past 2 months, that was down 74,000 jobs and showing a weaker jobs market than first thought. And that, did, again, brings into this debate as now an interest rate cut could be coming out of the mouths of the Federal Reserve members. The Federal Reserve will likely pause, though, at the next meeting, wanting to see whether falling energy prices will be seen in that next inflation report that's coming up. Now, in June, manufacturing, they added 3,000 jobs, construction up 11,000 jobs, but retail and leisure and hospitality, that lost jobs.
6: A former Olympian was indicted today for allegedly vandalizing the reflecting pool in Washington, D.C. The former canoe racer was indicted on a single count of property destruction in a Washington, D.C. court. The man previously told the Associated Press that he reached into the pool to examine the newly peeled coating. He said he briefly touched a chunk that was still attached to the side of the pool, then let go shortly after a park worker told him to do so. The Supreme Court ruling that upholds bans on boys and girls sports is good news, but it's not a nationwide ban like some may think. Caleb Castile reports.
8: When the Supreme Court made the decision to allow states to make laws against men and women's sports, some interpreted that as a nationwide ban on their participation. That is not the case. As of now, 27 states currently have legislation in place to prevent boys from competing in girls' sports. That leaves 23 who still have their, quote, inclusive policies that fail to protect the female athletes. One of these states is California. In 2013, the School Success and Opportunity Act was signed, which prohibits school districts from barring athletes based on sex. These laws were brought to the forefront of Californian minds as A.B. Hernandez, a transgender track star, was granted a, quote, pilot entry into the California Interscholastic Federation Track Championships, which allowed him to take the top spot away from the girls competing. Sophie LeRae is the outreach director of the California Family Council. She brought to light that despite the mainstream media not covering it, the girls who are in these situations often are the ones who suffer the most.
9: But we weren't hearing the stories of these girls in California that are tired of having to change in their cars because there's a boy in their locker

Ephesians 2:4. But God, who is rich in mercy, for his great love wherewith he loved us, this is light for your path. On Lighthouse Christian Radio.

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1: Today's legal case is from the files of the Christian Law Association. 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
0: Chad's children attend a public school in Illinois. 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Strangely, not long after a Christian display was put up, it was, without notice, taken down after a few hours. When Chad asked the principal about it, he was given a vague answer, so he called the Christian Law Association for guidance. In short order, our attorneys were able to contact the school, explain the liability of letting all faiths except Christianity be represented. Thankfully, they agreed. That Christian display is now back front and center at this public school.
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1: I'm Ruth Kramer with Mission Network News. Taliban delegates met with EU officials in Brussels last week to discuss returning deported Afghans. Unknown Nations' Greg Kelly says the Taliban actively targets Afghan Christians. Yet God is sovereign, and Christians returning to Afghanistan have a chance to share the gospel in this closed and unreached country. Unknown Nations has already trained and equipped 800 Afghan Christians secretly serving as gospel workers in Afghanistan. Be praying for the gospel's continued spread. Then the Great Commission is too big for anyone to accomplish alone and too important not to try to do together. How does this happen? Ted Esler with Missio Nexus believes it starts with access to resources and each other. Missio Nexus hosts a fall leadership conference to find common solutions. This year's theme is discipleship, which is a unique challenge in areas that are hostile to faith as the church grows rapidly in countries like Iran. Mission Network News, Service of One-Way Ministries. I'm Ruth Kramer.
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0: You know, many of us, when we got saved, we came out of the tomb with the grave clothes on. And you know, that is true. You had some things that in your life, and they didn't leave immediately. You had some old loves. You had some old language. You have some old lust. You might even think that you're not saved because you still have the grave clothes on. That doesn't mean you're not saved. You've got to grow in the grace and knowledge of our Lord and Savior Jesus Christ. Maybe you got saved and you hit your thumb with a hammer and out came those old words. And you wonder, Lord, have I been saved at all? Yes, if you trusted Jesus. If you have experienced, exercised faith in Jesus, then you're saved. But what you need to do now is, friend, initiate freedom in Jesus.
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2: 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Have not I commanded thee? Be strong and of a good courage. Be not afraid, neither be thou dismayed. For the Lord thy God is with thee whithersoever thou goest. 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

Is summer snacking catching up with you? You know what I'm talking about. Mindlessly grabbing a bag of chips on the go or reaching for a quick pick-me-up only to feel tired and lethargic an hour later. And those types of foods are actually loaded with empty calories that lead to unwanted weight gain. 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
1: This is Gary Bauer in Washington, D.C. with your end of day report sponsored by American Values. This week, we will celebrate Independence Day, the fateful day 245 years ago when America's founders declared independence from British rule. It's an ideal time to share with your children and grandchildren some of the documents that are essential to understanding what makes the United States the greatest country on earth. Documents like the Federalist Papers, the Bill of Rights, and the Constitution. But chief among them is a document that everybody's heard of, but sadly few have actually read, the Declaration of Independence. In the second paragraph of our Declaration of Independence, our founding fathers wrote what could be called America's mission statement. We hold these truths to be self-evident, that all men are created equal, that they are endowed by their Creator with certain unalienable rights, that among these are life, liberty, and the pursuit of happiness. The idea that our rights come from God, not from government, is what makes America a very special nation. Our founders wanted this country to be a shining city upon a hill, guided by men and women of faith. In fact, faith was so central to our founding fathers that they protected religious liberty in the very First Amendment to the Constitution. Sadly, these founding principles have long been forgotten and are under tremendous attack today. If America is truly going to be great, we need to remember America's mission statement and the heroic men and women whose wisdom and courage created it. And if our children and grandchildren are to enjoy the freedom and prosperity we've enjoyed, we must recommit ourselves to the values of faith, family, and freedom. This is Gary Bauer signing off from Washington, D.C. To support our work at American Values, visit GaryBauer.com.
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1: Israel is asking for truth. Israel is asking for fairness. Israel is asking for the right to defend her people against terrorists who want her destroyed. No decent nation can survive if the world tells it to accept murder, accept rockets, accept hostages, then apologize for defending itself. That is not morality. That is cowardice dressed up as diplomacy. America must understand this. If Israel is denied the right to survive, every free nation is in danger. I'm Earl Cox in Israel. Because God loves Israel, I do too. 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

0: Back to Genesis with Dr. John Morris, scientist and president of the Institute for Creation Research. Dr. Morris, does evolution ever go backwards or reverse itself?
1: Chris, I don't think evolution occurs at all. God created each basic category of life. They may have varied, but this is not evolution. For evolution, you have to have new genes, new traits, new body parts, not just variety of the old. Sometimes evolutionists claim that evolution reverses itself and goes backwards. For instance, some are now claiming that the chimps, which are basically tree dwellers, descended from a missing link which walked upright, therefore backwards evolution. Chris, I think this is just as wrong as evolution in general is wrong. The evidence supports the biblical truth that man and apes are separate. There's variety among both, but they did not have a common ancestor. And that's just what we read when we go back to Genesis.
0: Thanks, Dr. Morris. For more on creation, visit our website at www.icr.org.

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1: My parents had to flee Hungary in 1944 when the Russians invaded. I'm Kathy Barman, and I was only a month old then. Those were terrible times. After the war, we lived under communism. My father loved Christ and wouldn't join the Communist Party, so he went to prison for 3 years hard labor. We suffered deprivation and mockery for going to Sunday school and church. In 1956 came the revolution. Freedom was in the air until Russian troops swept across the border. My sister escaped to Austria, and the rest of us followed on bicycles. We took nothing. Guards on horseback shot and chased us, but God protected our escape. We immigrated to the U.S., where a church in Michigan provided a house and food. I learned English, graduated from high school, and married. We had 3 sons. I should have been happy, but I wanted more. So I went to work as a waitress. I began to drink, and then I relied on tranquilizers to fight depression. In desperation, I tried to commit suicide when I became pregnant again. My sister wrote about Jesus and how he would satisfy the longing in my heart. She came to visit, took me to a fellowship meeting where everyone testified about his peace and love. I went home and prayed, asking Jesus to come into my heart and life. What a difference he made! Depression was turned into joy. Today, my husband and I teach and counsel others about the love of Christ Jesus. If the Son, therefore, shall make you free, you shall be free indeed.
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while he may be found. Call upon him while he's near. Let the wicked forsake his way, and the unrighteous man his thoughts, and let him return unto the Lord, and he will have mercy upon him, and to our God, for he will abundantly pardon. That if thou shalt confess with thy mouth the Lord Jesus, and shalt believe in thine heart that God hath raised him from the dead, thou shalt be saved. For with the heart man believeth unto righteousness, and with the mouth confession is made unto salvation. Come unto me, all ye that labor and are heavy laden, and I will give you rest. Take my yoke upon you, and learn of me. For I am meek and lowly in heart, and ye shall find rest unto your souls. For my yoke is easy, and my burden is light. He that believeth on the Son hath everlasting life, and he that believeth not the Son shall not see life, but the wrath of God abideth on him. Verily, verily, I say unto you, he that heareth my word and believeth on him that sent me hath everlasting life, and shall not come into condemnation, but is passed from death unto life. Jesus said unto them, I am the bread of life. He that cometh to me shall never hunger, and he that believeth on me shall never thirst. But I said unto you,

to me, and him that cometh to me I will in no wise cast out. Jesus stood and cried, saying, If any man thirst, let him come unto me and drink. He that believeth on me, as the scripture hath said, out of his belly shall flow rivers of living water. For whosoever shall call upon the name of the Lord shall be saved. Repent ye therefore, and be converted, that your sins may be blotted out, when the times of refreshing shall come from the presence of the Lord. And he shall send Jesus Christ, which before was preached unto you. Verily, verily, I say unto you, he that believeth on me hath everlasting life. But as many as received him, to them gave he power to become the sons of God, even to them that believe on his name. Blessed are they whose iniquities are forgiven and whose sins are covered. And the Spirit and the bride say, Come, and let him that heareth say, Come, and let him that is athirst come. And whosoever will, let him take the water of life freely.

Then cometh Jesus with them unto a place called Gethsemane, and saith unto the disciples, Sit ye here, while I go and pray yonder. And he took with him Peter and the two sons of Zebedee, and began to be sorrowful and very heavy. Then saith he unto them, My soul is exceeding sorrowful, even unto death. Tarry ye here, and watch with me. And he went a little farther, and fell on his face, and prayed, saying, O my Father, if it be possible, let this cup pass from me. Nevertheless, not as I will, but as thou wilt. And he cometh unto the disciples, and findeth them asleep, and saith unto Peter, What, could ye not watch with me 1 hour? Watch and pray, that ye enter not into temptation. The spirit indeed is willing, but the flesh is weak. He went away again the second time and prayed, saying, O my Father, if this cup may not pass away from me, except I drink it, thy will be done. And he came and found them asleep again, for their eyes were heavy. And he left them, and went away again, and prayed the third time, saying the same words. Then cometh he to his disciples, and saith unto them, Sleep on now, and take your rest. Behold, the hour is at hand, and the Son of Man is betrayed into the hands of sinners. Rise, let us be going. Behold, he is at hand that doth betray me. And while he yet spake, lo, Judas, one of the 12, came, and with him a great multitude with swords and staves from the chief priests and elders of the people. Now he that betrayed him gave them a sign, saying, Whomsoever I shall kiss, that same is he. Hold him fast. And forthwith he came to Jesus and said, Hail, Master, and kissed him. And Jesus said unto him, Friend, wherefore art thou come? Then came they and laid hands on Jesus and took him. And behold, one of them which were with Jesus stretched out his hand and drew his sword and struck a servant of the high priest and smote off his ear. Then said Jesus unto him, Put up again thy sword into his place, for all they that take the sword shall perish with the sword. Thinkest thou that I cannot now pray to my Father, and he shall presently give me more than 12 legions of angels? But how then shall the scriptures be fulfilled, that thus it must be? In that same hour said Jesus to the multitudes, Are ye come out as against a thief with swords and staves for to take me? I sat daily with you teaching in the temple, and ye laid no hold on me. But all this was done, that the scriptures of the prophets might be fulfilled. Then all the disciples forsook him and fled.

0: Wherefore, he says, take the whole armor of God. Put on the belt of truth. What is that? Integrity. Put on the breastplate of righteousness. What is that? Friend, that is purity. Put on the shoes of peace. What is that? That is tranquility. Take the shield of faith. What is that? That is certainty. Put on the helmet of salvation. What is that? That is sanity. Thinking with the mind of Christ. Now you're ready for the battle. Now let me tell you something. If you look at each one of these pieces of armor and think about it, they really represent Jesus. You just put on Jesus.
1: 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Waiting for you now at profoundtruth.org.

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1: This is Ken Ham, author of the classic book, The Lie, Evolution and Millions of Years. Over the past few years, I've heard so many tragic stories of young people taking their own lives with the help or encouragement of their AI chatbot. You see, technology hasn't helped with the struggle for meaning and purpose so many are facing. It's just made the problem worse. The answer for a struggling culture is pointing them to the purpose, meaning and value that is found in God's word. Chatbots can't give that. The Bible says we are of such value that our Creator came to earth as the God-man. He chose to die in our place, taking the penalty of death that we deserve. And meaning and purpose? Well, they're found in following Him.
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0: Sarah has worked as a nurse in New York State for many years. 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

0: July 3rd. Simply irresponsible. How many things have you let slide today? You know what I mean, the things you know you should have dealt with but chose to push off for another time. Or how many corners have you cut, completing a task with half the effort that it really needs? The truth is, we can spend equal effort getting out of something we don't want to do. Now maybe this feels familiar to your own life, but it doesn't seem like it's that serious of an issue. After all, being irresponsible doesn't always reveal itself in large and noticeable ways. But it's the result of a deep-seated issue that goes right to the heart of sin. I'll let Rick tell you more, as he's here to share with us his true story on this Unshackled Daily Devotional.
1: I was rebelling against my childhood when I thought I was the only one holding our family together, and that's a heavy responsibility. My parents' marriage problems followed them across the country as we moved to California, where my irresponsible behavior took root. I became a hippie doing drugs with my friends. When we moved to New York in the early 70s, my rebellion was entrenched, and I barely graduated from high school, which made me a prime candidate for the draft. I tried every way I could to avoid being drafted and going to Vietnam. I moved back and forth from New York to California, delaying the process. I claimed conscientious objector status, which was denied. Then I met Annie and we started living together. About the time the war was ending, I realized I'd wasted several years of my life scheming and evading. It was time to grow up. Annie and I got married, but my heart still ached for something I lacked. We decided to try going to church. I became friends with a man at work who loved the Lord and was a good example to me. His friends became my friends, and I wanted the quiet joy they displayed in their lives. I began reading the Bible, realized the need for the Savior, gave my heart to Jesus, and His love gave me the power to change my irresponsible ways. Annie received Christ too, and we both cleaned up our act. He gave us a love for young people, and we've been ministering to them since 1982 at a Bible school in New York.
0: James chapter 4, verse 17 warns, "Therefore to him that knoweth to do good, and doeth it not, to him it is sin." Friend, the Bible tells us that not doing what we know we ought to is, well, just as wrong as carrying out an act of sin. Therefore, the flaw of simply being irresponsible is, in actuality, sin as well. At the root, it is self-centeredness, rebellion against the plan that God has put before us. And it requires repentance. Will you consider this truth today? 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

In 2 Kings chapter 5, the prophet Elisha has just told the Syrian general Naaman to dip 7 times in the Jordan River in order to be cleansed of his leprosy. He was furious at that advice. In verse 13, Naaman's servant says this, "My father, if the prophet had bid thee do some great thing, wouldst thou not have done it? How much rather then when he saith to thee, wash and be clean?" God has always used prophets and preachers to proclaim his word. Of course, they're not infallible, but God does give them special directions and wisdom to guide his people. Whether it comes across the pulpit in the services at church or across his desk in the counseling office, are you humble enough to follow advice from God's man? Something to think about on Lighthouse Christian Radio.

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The earth is the Lord's, and the fullness thereof, the world, and they that dwell therein. This is Light for Your Path on Lighthouse Christian Radio.

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2: We are on the King's highway, and we're on a journey to joy with Christ as our companion, the Holy Spirit as our guide, and the Bible as our map. But yet, many times, it doesn't turn out just exactly like we expect. We find a lot of unexpected things along the road of life. And it's not, however, because we misread the map.
1: Welcome to Love Worth Finding, featuring profound truth simply stated by Adrian Rogers. As God leads us through life, we may find ourselves on back roads, dead-end alleys, or in dry places. What should we do when we face detours, dead ends, and dry holes? In Exodus chapter 13, the people of God found themselves on a long journey out of Egypt, facing a lot of obstacles on the way. What can we learn from their journey? If you have your Bible, turn to Exodus chapter 13. We'll begin in verse 18. Once again, here's Adrian Rogers with part one of Detours, Dead Ends, and Dry Holes.
2: Take your Bibles, please, and turn, would you, to Exodus chapter 13. Exodus chapter 13. I want to speak to you today on this subject, detours, dead ends, and dry holes. I am reading Exodus chapter 13 and verse 17. And it came to pass, when Pharaoh had let the people go, that God led them. And we'll just stop right there. And in a moment, we're going to read a whole lot more, so just keep your Bible open. But notice the fact, God led them. He leadeth me. Oh, blessed thought, words with heavenly comfort fraught. He leadeth me. Aren't you glad that God does lead us? That the Bible says, as many as are led by the Spirit of God, they are the sons of God. All the way my Savior leads me. What have I to ask beside? Can I doubt his tender mercy, who through life has been my guide? And we thank God for that, and we rejoice in that God leads us. And yet sometimes, friends, we find ourselves in the biggest messes, and we find ourselves on back roads, we find ourselves in dead end alleys, we find ourselves in dry places, and we say, well, if God is leading us, evidently he doesn't know how to read a map, or else I don't know how to follow, or I must be out of his will. Because if God is leading, how come I keep on ending up on detours and dead ends and in desert places? Well, we're going to try to answer that today from the Word of God, and we're going to find out that God does lead us. And we are on the King's highway, and we're on a journey to joy with Christ as our companion, the Holy Spirit as our guide, and the Bible as our map. But yet, many times, it doesn't turn out just exactly like we expect. We find a lot of unexpected things along the road of life. And it's not, however, because we misread the map. First of all, I want you to look here at the discipline of detours. The discipline of detours. And it came to pass, when Pharaoh had let the people go, that

really means that God led them in circles. God led the people about through the way of the wilderness of the Red Sea. And the children of Israel went up harnessed out of the land of Egypt. Now, the Bible tells us very clearly that God did not lead them the short way. God did not lead them a direct route, but God led them on a detour. God led them roundabout. And it wasn't a mistake. It was a divine detour. And why did God lead them this way? Why didn't God just say, as God was taking the Israelites out of the land of Egypt through the wilderness and into the land that flowed with milk and honey, into the promised land, why didn't God just take the shortest route? We say that a straight line is the shortest distance between two points. It may be the shortest distance, but it's not always the best distance. And God has a purpose many times in his detours, and he tells us very quickly and very plainly why he did not lead them directly in. It's in verse 17, and it came to pass that when Pharaoh had let the people go, that God led them not through the way of the land of the Philistines, although that was near, for God said, lest peradventure the people repent when they see war and they return to Egypt. Now, God knew had he taken them the straight way, they would have gone through Philistia. And if they had gone through Philistia, they would have met the warlike Philistines. And when they saw the Philistines, they would have been frightened. And when they were frightened and their hearts were filled with fear, they would have turned around. They would have turned their heels and they would have gone back to Egypt. They would have become dismayed. They would have become discouraged and they would have become defeated. And so God didn't lead them that way. Now, God knew that they weren't ready. They were to battle. There was a war, and God has called us to a war, a holy war. We wrestle not against flesh and blood, but against principalities and powers and spiritual wickedness in high places. But I'm so glad that God knows what I'm ready for. And I'm so glad that God knows what you are ready for. Now, God has a land of blessing for you, and God has a place of fulfillment for you. And God has a job for you to do. And God has blessing upon blessing that he wants to give to you. And yet he may have you right now out in the wilderness going round and round in circles. And you may think that you're out of the will of God, but you're not out of the will of God. God is leading you roundabout because God knows that you're not quite ready for some of the things that he has in store for you. And so that winding road, that rocky road, that desert road, that wilderness road that sometimes we find ourselves on does not mean that we're out of the will of God. God led them. This is the whole point, that God led them on a detour. God did not lead them to the straightest route. Sometimes, folks, you can get there too quickly. I've seen these 90-day wonders. They go up like a rocket and they come down like a rock. They get out there and they want it, and they want it now. But you see, the reason that God led them in the wilderness, it was God's boot camp. It was out there that he was going to toughen them. Notice the Bible where God led them. And in verse 18, the Bible says, but God led the people about through the way of the wilderness of the Red Sea. Now, what was that like? It was a place of hardness. It was a place of drought. It was a place of discipline. And what was God doing with them out there? Well, God was just simply toughening them up. It was God's boot camp. It was God's training camp. And God was getting them ready. Now, doubtless, they didn't understand it. They didn't know what was going on at that time. They didn't know all that God had in store for them. But they didn't have to know. It's enough that God knew. They had never seen the Philistines. Doubtless, they'd never heard about the Philistines. They didn't know what was out there. But God knew that they weren't quite ready. Maybe you've been praying and asking God to give you a certain job and you don't have it yet. Maybe you've been praying and asking God to give you a home. Maybe you've been praying about your date life, the person you're going to marry. Maybe some of you are wanting to go to school. Maybe some of you are wanting to get into the ministry. Maybe some of you are wondering why you seem to be going around in circles. You're just not ready. God is never in a hurry. God called Moses, and to get Moses ready, he spent 40 years on the backside of the desert. God called Paul, and Paul wasn't ready, and Paul went down to Arabia,
And God just simply

0: got them ready. And you know, that's a blessing to me sometimes, because we all think we have to be achieving and we have to be going in straight lines or we're out of the will of God. Not necessarily so. The important thing is not that you know. The important thing is that God knows and that you follow Him. Notice in verse 21 of this same chapter, the Bible says, "And the Lord went before them by day in a pillar of cloud to lead them the way, and by night in a pillar of fire to give them light to go by day and night. And He took not away the pillar of cloud by day, nor the pillar of fire by night from before the people." What does that pillar of fire and that pillar of cloud represent? Represents the Holy Spirit. As they came out of Egypt, the Passover lamb represents the Lord Jesus Christ. And the pillar of fire and cloud represents the Holy Spirit to lead them. You see, after God redeems us, God sends His Holy Spirit to lead us. And Jesus said, "He, the Holy Spirit, will guide you." And just as that pillar of fire and cloud was their guidance in that wilderness, the Holy Spirit is my guidance in this wilderness. And the important thing, ladies and gentlemen, is not that I see where I'm going. The important thing is that day by day I have my eyes on the pillar of cloud and night by night on the pillar of fire. Moment by moment, I need to walk in the Spirit. Now, it may be that you're out of the will of God, and it may be that you're going around in circles because you haven't read your map right and because you haven't listened to your guide. It may be that you're completely out of the will of God and you're stumbling and bumbling out around in some wilderness waste and you've got no business being there. That may be. But I'm going to tell you something else. It may also be that you are perfectly in the will of God and God knows exactly what He's doing with you and you're still going around in circles. So you see, it's your job just to make sure that you have your eyes on the Lord Jesus Christ. That moment by moment, that there is that inner witness of that pillar of cloud and that pillar of fire. And that's all you need to know. You don't need to know the rest. And you don't need to understand why it is that things don't seem to work out for you right now. God knows some things you don't know. God sees some Philistines you don't see. God sees some weaknesses you don't see. And God knows some things that you may not know. So you just keep your eyes on Him. And remember the discipline of divine detours. God had them in the wilderness for a purpose. It was His boot camp to tighten them up and to strengthen them up. All the way my Savior leads me, cheers each winding path I tread, gives me grace for every trial, feeds me with the living bread. Now the second thing I want you to notice, not only the discipline of detours, He led them on a detour to discipline them, to help them to grow, to toughen up, but I want you to notice also the dilemma of dead ends. The dilemma of dead ends. Look, if you will, here in chapter 14 now, beginning in verse 8. "And the Lord hardened the heart of Pharaoh, king of Egypt, and he pursued after the children of Israel. And the children of Israel went out with a high hand, but the Egyptians pursued after them all the horses and the chariots of Pharaoh and his horsemen and his army, and overtook them, encamping by the sea beside Phi-Hahiroth, before Baal-Zephon. And when Pharaoh drew nigh, the children of Israel lifted up their eyes, and behold, the Egyptians marched after them, and they were sore afraid. And the children of Israel cried out unto the Lord, and they said unto Moses, because there were no graves in Egypt, hast thou taken us away to die in the wilderness? Wherefore hast thou dealt thus with us, to carry us forth out of Egypt? Is not this the word that we did tell thee in Egypt, saying, let us alone, that we may serve the Egyptians? For it had been better for us to serve the Egyptians than that we should die in the wilderness." Now remember, they're still being led of the Lord. And this time, they come to something more aggravating than a detour. Now, detours are aggravating. Nobody likes to get on a detour, a back road. But friend, there's something worse than a detour. It's after you've been on a detour for a long time, you come to a dead end. Amen? I mean, when there's a road ends here and there's nowhere to go. And it is just a sheer dead end. Now, that's where these Israelites had come to now. And God is still leading them. They're on one side of the mountains, and on the other side of the mountains, and in front is the Red Sea, and behind them comes Pharaoh with his sword glittering in the sun and blood in his eye, and all of his armies and all of his chariots. They were between the sword and the sea. They were boxed in. They were hemmed in. There was no way out that they could see. And now they begin to blame Moses. And their aggravation with their detour turns from aggravation to desperation. Moses, can't you read a map? Well, he read it all right. He was following the Lord. They were not there by happenstance. It's very clear that God led them there. Look in chapter 14, if you will. And the Lord spake unto Moses, saying, speak unto the children of Israel that they encamp before Phahariath, between Migdol and the sea. That's exactly where God wanted them. God put them there. God led them there. And God did it for a purpose. God had a wonderful purpose. And what was his purpose? Look in verse 3. For Pharaoh will say of the children of Israel, they are entangled in the land. Now you see, God entangled them there. God put them in that dead end because he was baiting his hook. And he was going to bring judgment on old Pharaoh, and he was using the Israelites to bait his hook. And Pharaoh will say, they're entangled in the land. The wilderness hath shut them in. That is, they're at a dead end. And God says, and I will harden Pharaoh's heart, and he shall follow after them, and I will be honored upon Pharaoh and upon all his host, that the Egyptians may know that I am the Lord. And they did so. God had a purpose. Now let me say something else. In life, you're going to come to some situations that are not just aggravating. You're going to come right up against it. And if you haven't been right up against it, you're going to come there. There's no home without its hush. And when God leads you, God's going to lead you to a place of desperation time after time again. And you won't see any way out. I mean, there's no preacher can give you a sermon that'll tell you a way out. There's no book that's going to help you. You are just there, and there is no human way out. It is not a discipline. It is a dilemma. The dilemma of dead ends. That's where they were. But I want to tell you something, friend. When you come to that place, there's still no panic in heaven. Only plans. Only plans. There's never been any panic in heaven. Never. God knew exactly what he was doing. Now, the Jews didn't know what God was doing. And the point I want to make is they weren't out of the will of God when they came to this dead end. They were right in the will of God. It was God that led them there. And why did God lead them there? So that the place of desperation would become the place of dependence. That we come to the place that we see absolutely no way out. And then we have to cast ourselves completely, totally upon the Lord. Look in chapter 14 and verse 13. And notice what God said to the children of Israel to do. And Moses said unto the people, fear ye not, stand still and see the salvation of the Lord, which he will show you this day. For the Egyptians whom ye have seen today, ye shall see them no more forever. The Lord shall fight for you, and ye shall hold your peace. And the Lord said unto Moses, wherefore criest thou unto me? Speak unto the children of Israel that they go forward. But lift thou up thy rod and stretch thine hand over the sea and divide it, and the children of Israel shall go on dry ground through the midst of the sea. Now, God brought them to the place of desperation that he might bring them to the place of dependence. What is the purpose of the dead end in your life? When you come to the place, I mean by the hand of God, that God brings you there, what is the purpose of it? Well, the four things that God told the Israelites are true of you today. What does God want you to do? Number one, fear not. Look in verse 13. Look at it. And Moses said unto the people, fear ye not. You see, God will allow you to come to a place where there seems to be all kinds of things to fear. And then he says, fear not. 365 times in the Bible, and one time for every day in the year, the Bible has said, "Fear thou not," or its equivalent. "The Lord is my helper. I will not fear what man shall do to me." And so God brings you to this place of desperation, that he might bring you to this place of dependence, that he might say to you, "Fear not." And then he says to you, "Stand still." Look, if you will, please, in verse 13. "And Moses said unto the people, Fear ye not, stand still." That is, it's out of your hands now. Finally, there's nothing you can do. The Bible says in Psalm 46, verse 10, "Be still and know that I am God." Oh, we hurry around. We're so busy manipulating, trying, conniving, scheming. But finally, we come to a place where God hems us in, with the sea here, the mountain there, and the devil behind. And there's no way out but up. Just stand still. Be still and know that I'm God. We always think we have to do something, even if it's wrong, don't we? Somebody talked about those hogs. You remember that herd of swine, 2,000 hogs that were driven out of that demon-possessed man, and they went into a herd of swine, and the Bible says the swine went down into the sea and were drowned. You remember that story in Mark 5? Someone imagines one of those hogs saying to the other hogs, "Now look, we're in a mess, but whatever we do, let's stay together and keep moving." Now I think that's really the way human beings think today. We've got to do something. Just do something. Sometimes God places us in a place where there's nothing we can do. I mean, there's no counselor we can go to. There's no banker can help us. There's no doctor can help us. There's no one can help us. God just says, "Fear not, stand still. Be still and know that I am God." The place, the dead end that he brings us to. I mean, just a dead end. Just a dead end. A dilemma. And then we just fear not. We stand still. And then notice next, and see the salvation of the Lord. Now, that doesn't mean to see it after it takes place. It hadn't taken place when he told him to see it. In other words, you by the eye of faith see what God is going to do. Didn't mean stand still and watch God do it, because God didn't do it till they started moving again. It meant stand still long enough for you to see what God is going to do before he does it. You see, we see things that are not as though they are, that they might be so. There is just this time of faith where we just simply say, "I refuse to fear. I stop. I place myself, dear God, in your hands. God, if you don't do it, it won't be done. And now by faith, I see my way out, even when I don't see it."
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3: In Job 38, the Creator asks Job, "Hast thou entered into the springs of the sea, or hast thou walked in the search of the depth?" Job had never walked on the bottoms of the oceans, yet today we now know that there are hot springs or hydrothermal vents in the deep sea that contain diverse life. Could simple men have written stories with such accuracy? Or did the God of Abraham actually speak to man, giving him insight into the sciences? It certainly seems more than coincidental. Even so, there are those who would attempt to discredit the Creator, proposing that these hydrothermal vents are where life spontaneously or magically originated. We're warned that there would be those who worshiped created things more than their Creator, but those who fear the Lord will be blessed. I'm David Reeves. Truly, the heavens declare the glory of God.
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6: Tomorrow is the 4th of July, and I want to take a moment to talk about the origin of the ideas in the Declaration of Independence. I've written a short booklet on a biblical view on the Declaration if you would like to read the whole story with documentation. Thomas Jefferson said that many of the ideas in the Declaration came from John Locke. Jefferson also gave credit to other writers and even ideas in the Old Testament. Legal scholar Gary Amos argues that Locke's Two Treatises of Government is simply Samuel Rutherford's Lex Rex in a popularized form. He explains in his book, Defending the Declaration, that the law of nature is God's general revelation of law and creation, which God also supernaturally writes on the hearts of men. This foundation helps explain the tempered nature of the American Revolution. The colonists did not break with England for light and transient causes. They were mindful of Romans 13 that says that we should be in subjection to the governing authorities which were established by God. Yet when they suffered from a long train of abuses and usurpations, they argued that it is the right of the people to alter or to abolish it and to institute a new government. Jefferson also drew from George Mason's Declaration of Rights published on June 6, 1776. The first paragraph states that all men are born equally free and independent and have certain inherent natural rights, among which are the enjoyment of life and liberty, and the means of acquiring and possessing property and pursuing and obtaining happiness and safety. The Declaration of Independence is 250 years old. I encourage you to read it to your children and grandchildren. I'm Kirby Anderson, and that's my point of view.
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9: Modern criticism of the Bible began in the late 1700s and has continued to this day. The usual claim, often from biblical scholars, has been that the Bible is nothing more than error-filled human writings. Before serious excavation work had begun in the mid-1800s, scholars felt free to consider lack of evidence as proof that people, cities, and even whole nations mentioned in the Bible never existed. It didn't seem to matter to them that they had never even bothered to look for the evidence. Soon, biblical archaeology started finding the evidences, and with each discovery, the critics' pronouncements about errors in the Bible began to crumble. One example is the biblical record of Joshua's leadership of Israel in occupying the Promised Land. Joshua chapter 10 reports how Joshua defeated Hazor, burning the city to the ground. All this has been dismissed by the doubters, but then archaeologists found the ruins of Hazor. The ruins clearly showed destruction by an intense fire. The fire had been so hot that adobe had been baked lobster red. Stones had been changed by the heat of the fire, and the ashes of the city were 5 feet deep. Every claim that there is error in the Bible has been based upon lack of knowledge. Let's face it, no matter what the subject, including history, God has more knowledge than we do.
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0: We welcome you to Revival Time with Dr. Jack Treiber, pastor of North Valley Baptist Church and president of Golden State Baptist College. 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
1: Well, hello, good neighbor. Welcome to July the 3rd. Tomorrow, July the 4th, we'll be 250 years of age tomorrow. We're celebrating last Sunday and this Sunday, God and Country Sunday. Let's make it great. We have the Pastors Conference Choir from 2026. These men sang the Battle of Hinnomer Republic. We posted online. Over 4 million people have watched it. It's only 1 minute, 47 seconds. Play it, please.

We normally have just two songs in the broadcast. Brother Jewel's given us three today, and I appreciate him doing that. All About America on this 250th birthday. This is a short song, but I believe you'll enjoy it. America.

0: that good music. God bless America, greatest country in all the world. The nations of the world are trying to get in here, aren't they? Not trying to get in. Nobody's trying to break into China. Nobody is trying to break into North Korea. Nobody's trying to break into these Middle East countries. Oh, no. But America, it's a God bless America. Well, we're in Genesis chapter 20, and I don't have a lot of time today, but I do want to say that Abraham journeyed from thence toward the south country, dwelt in Kadesh and Shur, and the journey to Gerar. And Abraham said of Sarah, his wife, "She is my sister." And Abimelech, king of Gerar, sent and took Sarah. Abimelech had not come near her, and he said, "Lord, wilt thou slay the righteous nation?" He said, "Not unto me. She is my sister. He's my brother." She didn't say, "I have innocence in my hand." And he said unto him in a dream, "Yea, I know that thou didst this integrity of thine heart, for I withheld thee from thy sinning against me." And they conjured, he had a lack of faith. Abraham, the great patriarch of the faith, Hebrews 11, Abraham, the great faith warrior, but he had a lapse of faith. And with that lapse of faith, he had a lapse of faith in believing that God could give him a son at 100. He had a lapse of faith that he believed that God could protect his wife. And I like what the scripture says. I want to bring it to your attention. "And it came to pass when God caused me to wander from my father's house, I said to her, 'This is my kindness which I shall show unto me.' And Abimelech took sheep and oxen and manservants and restored unto Abraham and Sarah's wife. And Abimelech said, 'Behold, the land is before thee, dwell where it pleaseth thee.'" He goes, "I've not tried to do wrong." And the Bible says Abraham gets right. So Abraham prayed unto God. I wonder, do you have to pray today, kneel before God? Would you kneel before God? Say, "Oh, God, I'm sinning against thee. I'm just sinning against thee, dear God. I'm so wrong." God deals with humility of heart. And child of God, if you don't have a humble heart before God, God says he resists you. Why would you want a loving Heavenly Father to resist you? But pride causes the fear of the Lord is the beginning of evil, to hate evil. And then what he says, a proud look, an arrogancy. Proverbs 8, 13, verse 14. God hates pride. That's what Satan's sin was, his pride. And that's what Abraham, the great patriarch of the faith, the great man of God, he slipped into pride. He believed he could work it out for God. "I'm going to give you this son, Ishmael, and I'm going to," and he created the Arab race, "and I'm going to say that she's my sister, and I'm not going to tell the truth." And he prayed to God. Well, he got right with God. May I suggest all of us today, oh, please, on this 250th anniversary of America, on July the 3rd today, July the 4th tomorrow, let's get right with God. I've been praying for the last 100 and some days for America every day, that, oh, we would turn back to God. There'd be a spiritual revival amongst God's people, not the heathen, with God's people, that God's people, which are humble, would humble themselves and pray and seek my face and turn from their wicked way. Well, I pray that you have a great Lord's Day, a great day tomorrow as you celebrate July 4th. Father, bless our dear, dear listeners today. I thank you for each and every one. Thank you for a week of broadcasting. And I pray your blessing upon each one as we seek to serve thee. I thank you for your goodness, your mercy, your grace to us. And I pray that America would be preserved. God, in righteousness is my prayer. Help us to wake up to the fact that, God, you love us and you love this great, great nation. Bless every man of God as he preaches the word of God. This Sunday is my prayer in Jesus' name. Amen. God bless you.
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1: God does not give us the Spirit so we can lift ourselves up. He gave us the Spirit so that we could lift His Son up, Jesus. And ye shall be witnesses, and we're to be witnesses of the Lord Jesus Christ. And one of the evidences of a Spirit-filled Christian is not that they can play the tambourine, it is that they are bringing people to the Lord Jesus Christ.
0: Life can sometimes be overwhelming, and balancing all the competing demands we face can be a challenge. 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As you apply the truth of God's Word, your life will change in ways you never thought possible. And now, here's Pastor Paul Chappell with part one of a message called Power to Continue.
1: Well, have you ever had a day where you were driving along in the car and suddenly you ran out of gas? If you've had that experience, you know it's a frustrating experience. I remember several years ago, we took our family up to Tehachapi and we picked some apples and had a good time together. And we had just purchased a new car. It was one of these cars that didn't have just the regular gas gauge that went like this, but it had the little gauge that actually told you how many miles to empty. How many of you have one of those in your car? It tells you how many miles to empty. Just a little side note for the sermon this morning. Those gauges lie. We had come in towards Mojave, and the little gauge said we had, I think, 52 or 53 miles left. And my loving wife said, you know, you might want to stop and get a little gas. I said, no, we're fine. About 40 miles to the house. We got 52 miles to empty. And so I kept driving along, and we were doing great. We were just not far from our house, a few miles from the house. The little gauge said 17 miles to empty. Only one problem. We ran out of gas just a few miles from home. It wasn't 17 miles to empty. We were on zero right then and there. And I began to walk towards the gas station to get the gas and take care of the problem, muttering along the way about how unfaithful that gauge was. Well, I want to tell you something this morning. We're coming to a faithful word at this hour, the Word of God. And we're going to learn that God never disappoints us with His direction. His promises are true. And that God did not design the Christian life to be a life where we get a good start, but then He tricks us along the way and we run out of power supply for the Christian life. Nor were the disciples tricked. When Jesus was crucified on the cross of Calvary, they may have thought that was the end. They may have felt like that was the end of everything good and great that they had been experiencing. But they were soon to realize that because of the empty tomb, everything was just getting started. And God was just beginning a great work in their lives and in our lives as well. And we see some evidences of that continuing work of God right here in Acts chapter 1. I want you to just see those quickly. They're in your notes. We see evidence in the resurrection of Jesus Christ. The Bible says in verse number 2, until the day in which He was taken up, after that He, through the Holy Ghost, had given commandments unto the apostles. This is speaking about a time in between the time when Jesus arose from the grave and then when He ascended up into heaven. And Acts chapter 1 is speaking about those 40 days during which Jesus showed Himself to be alive to many different people. And so the resurrection was an evidence that, hey, this Christian life was going to continue and that God was not done working in their life. The second evidence was the ministry of the Holy Spirit. The Bible said that the Holy Spirit was going to give commandments to the apostles and teachings to the church. He was going to guide and direct them. And the presence of the Holy Spirit is another evidence of the fact that God was not finished, that just because the crucifixion had taken place did not mean that Jesus Christ was done working in their lives. And then there's a third evidence in this chapter, and that is the momentum of the church. Not only was Jesus alive, not only was the Holy Spirit going to guide this group, but we're going to see something come into formation in the book of Acts called the church. It had already begun in its formative stages prior to this time, but in a major way, we see now the empowered church moving forward in the book of Acts. Look at that in verse 8. It says, "But ye shall receive power after that the Holy Ghost is come upon you, and you shall be witnesses." And so, although the literal kingdom was not established by Jesus Christ at that time as they had hoped, he is going to simply postpone his establishing of the kingdom in order that he might establish the church, in order that the Gentiles might be reached with the gospel of Jesus Christ. We read about that in Romans 11:25. "For I would not, brethren, that ye should be ignorant of this mystery," speaking of the church, "lest ye should be wise in your own conceits, that blindness in part has happened to Israel, until the fullness of the Gentiles be come in." And so we see that God is still at work. Jesus has arisen. We see the Holy Spirit is going to guide, and the church is going to move forward in great power. And that is exactly what happened in the book of Acts. Some historians and theologians tell us that as many as 100,000 people received Christ in and around Jerusalem in those years following the death, burial, and resurrection. Absolutely seen in the scripture is the truth that the Christian life was going to continue on, and the work of God is going to march on through his local churches around the world. Now, many people will make a profession of faith in Christ. They will accept Christ as their Savior, but somewhere along the line, they're like that car that ran out of gas on the side of the road. You meet people all the time that profess to be a Christian, that used to go to church, that maybe had their bad experience or two. You meet people all the time that started somewhere, but they're just not continuing as the Christian life was designed. They're not experiencing the presence of God, the peace of God, the power of God that he intended them to experience in the Christian life. And that's why we've entitled today's message, "Power to Continue." How can we keep on keeping on in the Christian life? Let me show you three ways this morning. First of all, God wants us to continue with his presence. We see that he is present with us. No doubt, those disciples saw that. Not only did the women at the empty tomb see it, not only did John see it and the rest of the disciples, not only did Thomas touch the Lord's hands and side, but Jesus showed himself alive to over 1,500 people over a period of some 40 days. My friends, that is evidence that demands a verdict. That is evidence that proves that Jesus Christ is who he said he was, the Son of God. Amazingly, in Acts chapter 1, we realize that Jesus did not simply arise from the dead and show up here and there, but the Bible tells us definitively that he showed himself to be alive in verse 3 by many infallible proofs, being seen of them 40 days. And so, if you will, from the time that Jesus arose from the grave until the time that he ascended up to heaven to be with his Father, where he is seated at this very moment at the right hand of God the Father, for that 40-day period, Jesus spent more time, if I could use the term, discipling his people, training his disciples, encouraging them in their faith, giving them the doctrine that they would need to establish the work that they were going to establish. And what an awesome experience that was. I was speaking with some folks yesterday about the importance of being discipled and getting grounded and getting your doctrinal foundation. Many Christians do not continue because they never got grounded after they got saved. That's why I thank God for our adult Bible classes and our Wednesday night discipleship program. We're doing everything we can to help people here continue in their faith. And Jesus, for 40 days, did great and wonderful things. He did miracles to encourage the faith of his followers. He taught spiritual parables to illustrate his truth to them. He gave them teaching that formulated their theology and their belief about God and about the teachings of the Old Testament. And it is axiomatic that these passages needed to be understood in order that these disciples could carry on the message. They could not do what he was asking them to do unless they heard the teachings and were grounded in their faith. And if you would, please, notice in verse number 1 what Jesus wanted to happen. The Bible says, "The former treaties have I made, O Theophilus, of all that Jesus," notice this word, "began." of all that Jesus began both to do and to teach. In other words, it was not his intention that this thing of Christianity would be a one generation experience. It was not his intention that those disciples would be the only ones that ever heard these great truths. It was his intention that what he did was the beginning. And by the way, listen carefully, we're a part of God's continuing plan right here this morning. You want proof of the Christian faith? All over the world today, people are gathering and worshiping and studying the very teachings that Jesus gave his disciples in that 40-day course. In fact, the Bible says in Acts 2:42, and they continued steadfastly in the apostles' doctrine and in fellowship and in breaking of bread and in prayers. In other words, my friends, God's plan works. It starts with the cross and the empty tomb. It continues with people hearing and believing and going somewhere else and telling the story and getting others grounded and other churches are established. And his presence after the resurrection made it all possible because he established those believers in the truth. But notice not only his presence personally, but for us especially today, his presence through the Holy Spirit. Because God's Spirit indwells and guides those who believe on the Lord Jesus Christ. Now again in verse 2 it says, until the day in which he was taken up, after that he through the Holy Ghost had given commandments unto the apostles whom he had chosen. Now, the Holy Spirit of God is now going to guide these apostles and these early believers in the understanding of doctrine, in the teaching of doctrine, and in the establishing of the church. And it was after this period of teaching that the Holy Ghost began to guide and direct. He gave illumination. He gave, at times, inspiration as those apostles wrote the scriptures under the inspiration of the Holy Spirit. And God's Holy Spirit began to guide, direct, and instruct the New Testament church. John 14:26 was something written concerning the time when Jesus sat at the Last Supper table. And there, as they had that Lord's table, as we call it, Jesus tried to tell his disciples what they could expect. And we're going to study some of those teachings in weeks to come. But look at John 14:26 in your notes. It says, and Jesus is speaking. He said, but the Comforter, which is the Holy Ghost, whom the Father will send in my name, he shall teach you all things and bring all things to your remembrance whatsoever I have said unto you. Now, isn't that great? That's what the Holy Spirit was going to do. Jesus said, I'm teaching you right now at this Last Supper. Then he came back after his resurrection and he gave a 40-day crash course of doctrine, all right? Then he says, now, when I'm up in heaven, the Holy Spirit's going to be with you and he's going to help you remember all the stuff I've been trying to teach you for the last 3.5 years. How many of you are like me? You forget sometimes, right? And how I thank God when the Holy Spirit helps me remember and he reminds me. Sometimes I've been talking to people about spiritual needs in their life and suddenly verses will come to my heart. Suddenly a text will come into my mind, something I studied 10 years ago, but God's Spirit helps me remember and I'm able to help. And all of you have experienced similar things when the Lord is guiding and directing you, and that's what he promised would happen. And so the apostles were able to continue the work of God and they were able to get the groundwork laid for the early churches. The Bible tells us about this in Ephesians 2 and verse 20. Speaking of the church, it says, and some are built upon the foundation of the apostles and prophets, Jesus Christ himself being the chief cornerstone, in whom all the building fitly framed together groweth unto an holy temple in the Lord, in whom ye also are builded together for an habitation of God through the Spirit. In other words, my friend, this is a local assembly called a church today. It's an ekklesia is the Greek word. It means a called out assembly.
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Colossians 2:6. As ye have therefore received Christ Jesus the Lord, so walk ye in him. This is Light for Your Path on Lighthouse Christian Radio.

0: Wherefore, he says, take the whole armor of God. Put on the belt of truth. What is that? Integrity. Put on the breastplate of righteousness. What is that? Friend, that is purity. Put on the shoes of peace. What is that? That is tranquility. Take the shield of faith. What is that? That is certainty. Put on the helmet of salvation. What is that? That is sanity. Thinking with the mind of Christ. Now you're ready for the battle. Now let me tell you something. If you look at each one of these pieces of armor and think about it, they really represent Jesus. You just put on Jesus.
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Proverbs chapter 6, verses 16 through 19. These six things doth the Lord hate, yea, seven are an abomination unto him: a proud look, a lying tongue, and hands that shed innocent blood, and heart that deviseth wicked imagination, feet that be swift in running to mischief, a false witness that speak of lies, and he that soweth discord among brethren. Notice that three of God's big, hateful seven deal with our words. Two others deal with our attitudes and thinking, while only two overtly concern our treatment of others. I think we are more likely to deal with the exterior, tangible offenses first, and overlook what we think of as, quote-unquote, more minor sins, the sins of the mind and tongue. Something to think about on Lighthouse Christian Radio.

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1: As America approaches the 250th anniversary of our nation's founding, we pause to remember the blessings of God's hand upon our country and the Christian principles that shaped its earliest foundations. While we thank God for our heritage, we are reminded that every generation must seek the Lord for itself. The greatest need in America today is not a political revival, but a spiritual awakening. Join Scott Pauley now as we open God's Word and discover why, more than ever, it is time to seek the Lord.
2: If I were to ask you today, what is the greatest need of our nation? Immediately, I would get a number of answers. People would say, well, we have great economic needs, or we have political needs, or there are moral things that need to be addressed. But I would say to you, the greatest need of every nation is always spiritual. Because if you get that right, everything else grows and flows out of that. And if that is true, then what is the first thing that we as God's people should be doing? Our first work must be our prayer work. We need God. Now, that's exactly the message that we find in 1 Timothy chapter 2. Beginning in verse number 1, Paul wrote, I exhort therefore that first of all, would you mark that phrase in your Bible and in your heart, first of all. Someone may say, first things first. Well, this is the first work. First of all, supplications, prayers, intercessions, and giving of thanks be made for all men, for kings and for all that are in authority, that we may lead a quiet and peaceable life in all godliness and honesty. For this is good and acceptable in the sight of God our Savior, who will have all men to be saved and to come unto the knowledge of the truth. It was John Bunyan that said that we can do more than pray after we've prayed, but we can do nothing until we've prayed. That's exactly right. The famous evangelist D.L. Moody once said that every great movement of God can be traced to a kneeling figure. If we want to see a great move of God in our land, then we as believers must move nearer to God ourselves. The only way we can move forward, my friends, is on our knees, and that means that the first and greatest work, this is divine priorities, the first and greatest work is the work that is done not in public but in private. It is the work that is not first toward men, it is first toward God. You see, when we pray, God goes to work. And don't we all agree? We need more than what man can accomplish in this time in history. We need what only God can do. So how does that happen? It's all about prayer. I want you to notice several things in the verses we've read together. First of all, notice that he tells us what kind of prayer. He uses a number of different words, specific words, and every word means something. In verse number 1, he said supplications. That is a word that is for the most earnest kind of prayer. This is specific prayer, very fervent prayer, concentrated prayer. You see, we need more than just the normal kind of praying. We pray over meals and pray before we go to bed and pray to start a church service. No. No, we need designated, specific seasons of prayer set aside to seek the Lord's face. When was the last time you truly made supplication, not just simply said a prayer? I want to challenge you to begin to concentrate your prayers on specific things. The effectual fervent prayer of a righteous man availeth much. Then he uses the word prayers. That's the word most commonly used. It is a more general word for prayer, but it is to encompass our whole life. Remember, we're to pray without ceasing. All through the day, we must be praying. So there are definite seasons of prayer, and then there is prayer that permeates every part of our life. And then we get to what I think is the highest level of prayer. He says intercessions. Now, why do I consider that to be the highest level of prayer? Because that's the kind of praying that Jesus is doing at this moment. Remember, He's seated at the right hand of the Heavenly Father, and He ever liveth making intercession for you and I. Jesus is praying for you today. Praise God for that. Who are you praying for? You see, when we begin to intercede for the needs of others, bear ye one another's burdens, and so fulfill the law of Christ, actually, then you're entering into the kind of praying that Jesus is doing. You're entering into the Lord's work with Him. You're agreeing with Christ in prayer for others. We'll come back more to that thought of intercession in just a moment, but suffice it to say, we shouldn't just be praying for our own needs. You know, in difficult days, in perilous times, the temptation is to get very self-centered. And that comes out in our praying. We're praying all for us and for those that we know and love, those who are nearest to us. But friend, don't stop there. Let your prayers reach out where you cannot. You see, God's not bound.

0: thanksgiving. So don't forget in these days, while you're asking God to do big things, to give Him praise for what He already has done, for what He is doing, and by faith, for what He's going to do in answer to that prayer. Thanksgiving will increase your faith, my friend. And so He tells us in verse 1 what kind of praying should be done. Then He tells us who the praying should be made for. He begins this way, for all men. So this is pretty good. You can't pray for the wrong person. Pray for everybody. We should pray for everybody to come to know the Lord as their Savior. In fact, He repeats that expression. In verse 1, He says, prayer should be made for all men. And in verse 4, He says, who will have all men to be saved and to come into the knowledge of the truth. You can always know you're praying in the will of God when you're praying for any person to come to know God in a personal way. You can pray for anyone to come to know the Lord Jesus Christ as their personal Savior. I wonder, do you have a prayer list of souls? Do you have individuals you're praying to be brought to the Lord Jesus Christ? We want to reach a whole nation. How do you reach a nation? One soul at a time. And so begin to pray for all men. And then He says, pray for all that are in authority. He mentions kings. In our particular political context, we don't have kings, but we have a president, we have a vice president, we have governors and mayors, we have elected officials. They need our prayers. Pray that God will give them wisdom. Pray that God will guide them. Pray that God will protect them. We pray for those that are in authority. May I go so far as to say this? Don't lift your voice to criticize people that you're not willing to pray for. The greatest thing you can do with your complaint is turn it to God. See, God can do more than you can with it, and your prayer will do more than your complaining. And so pray for all men and pray for all that are in authority. Then He tells us not only what kind of praying and who to pray for, but He tells us why. And there are three wonderful reasons. First of all, it'll do us good. The Bible says that we may lead a quiet and peaceable life in all godliness and honesty. Isn't that what we all want? A quiet and peaceable life in all godliness and honesty? Well, how do you get there? Through prayer. So through prayer, God is going to work in our lives. Secondly, we're praying not only for our own needs, but we're praying for the needs of others. Remember, He wants all men to be saved and to come to the knowledge of the truth. Verse 6 says, He gave Himself a ransom for all to be testified in due time. So it's good for us, it's good for others. But ultimately, the great reason that we pray must always be for the glory of God. Listen to verse number 3, for this is good and acceptable in the sight of God our Savior. The great motive to prayer should not be our relief or someone else's need. The great motivation of prayer should be all to the glory of God. Our Father, which art in heaven, hallowed be Thy name. Thy kingdom come. Thy will be done on earth as it is in heaven. Let your prayers begin with God and lead to God, and then you'll know how to truly pray in a way that honors Him. I leave you with verse number 8 of the same chapter. 1 Timothy 2 verse 8 says, I will therefore that men pray everywhere, lifting up holy hands without wrath and doubting. You can't pray in the wrong place, but you can pray in the wrong way. So by the grace of God, let's get our hearts and our hands clean. Let's get all sin out of our life. Let's get what they used to call on praying ground, so that then everywhere, for everyone, at every time, we can truly pray and make intercession. The first great need of our nation is spiritual. And the first thing we can all do is pray. Will you join us today in doing the most important work, the one great need of our nation, and that is for a praying people.
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Sell money, 1-7, 1,000 shall fall at thy side, and 10,000 at thy right hand. But it, and the terror, and the enemy shall not come nigh thee. Notice how close God allows danger to get to us. He said they'll be at thy side, yet he says that they're not nigh. God operates on a completely different set of standards than we do. All we know is this life down here, but in God's mind, 1,000 years is as a day, so our worst problems are only a few minutes long on his scale. He sees things from an eternal viewpoint, and when we get into eternity, we'll concur with how he saw things. Until then, all we can do is trust and obey, for there's no other way to be happy in Jesus but to trust and obey. Something to think about on Lighthouse Christian Radio.

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1: When I was four, my father and mother divorced, and Dad was given custody of me. Then Dad married a woman with severe emotional problems that showed up after my half-sister was born. We lived on a farm, and my stepmother made me leave the house at 5 a.m. and spend the day across the road by myself. She gave me water and a sandwich and called me back home after my sister went to bed in the evening. Summers weren't bad, but winters were miserable no matter how I bundled up. When I started school, she shipped me off to various families to work as a mother's helper. So I went to school wherever I was working and attended 32 different grade schools. I finally left home at 16 and lived in the park for 2 weeks, then with a friend, then with various people. I became so depressed I cried out to God. One day I rode a bus aimlessly, heard about a place where young people gathered, and wound up at a church where it seemed that God Himself was speaking to me. God's love transformed my heart and life when I received Jesus Christ as my Savior that day. A Christian couple in the church took me in and taught me how a family should function. Then I finished nursing school, college, and ultimately became a physician and went to work with a missionary group in the Dominican Republic. I'm Dr. Ruth Watkins, and childhood suffering and a dysfunctional family may have hurt you, but Jesus will set you free. And if the Son therefore shall make you free, you shall be free indeed.
0: If you would like to be free from the weight of sin by receiving Jesus Christ as Lord and Savior, or maybe you have questions about it, call 1-888-NEED-HIM right now. 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

0: Tomorrow is America's birthday. This is Matt Staver with Freedom's Call. As America prepares to celebrate the 250th anniversary of the signing of the Declaration of Independence, it's important to remember the faith and sacrifice of the signers. All 56 patriots who signed America's birth certificate knew signing it could be their own death sentence. Yet they knew that our rights come from God, not government, and that the sole purpose of government is to protect these inalienable rights, whatever the cost. As a result, some lost property due to British rage and had their homes destroyed. Others lost their fortunes, and some were captured by the British as traitors and tortured before they died. Thankfully, the founders were deeply influenced by a Judeo-Christian worldview that gave them great courage to sacrifice everything to establish this great nation. We must never forget the cost that was paid for our freedom. Stay informed at Liberty Counsel's website, lc.org.
1: Matthew 6:24. No man can serve two masters, for either he will hate the one and love the other, or else he will hold to the one and despise the other. Ye cannot serve God and mammon. 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

I've sailed through troubled waters on the stormy sea of life. I've seen some gloomy days, walked through some dark old nights, but walking close beside me is a friend who'll never leave. Through troubles and trials, I can still wear a smile, 'cause I know he's watching over me.

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1: This is American Family News. I'm Steve Jordahl. Kick off your July 4th weekend with a celebration on Capitol Hill. Fox's Michelle Polino reports.
2: Alfonso Ribeiro hosts a Capitol 4th 250th weekend celebration, a special edition of the annual holiday tradition, broadcasting live from the West Lawn of the United States Capitol building with legendary music artists, tributes, and fireworks. R&B greats Kool and the Gang are performing. And Robert Kool Bell tells Fox News Audio this is also a special day for the band.
3: 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Our first record came out July 3rd, 1969, 57 years ago.
2: The show also features legendary rock band Chicago, country music singers Carly Pearce and Alan Jackson, and the cast of the Broadway musical Just in Time and more. Michelle Polino, Fox News.
1: Columbus, Ohio city officials may really have wanted to fly a foreign flag at City Hall during the 4th of July. FN's Chad Groening has more.
4: The capital city's Parks and Recreation Department created quite a stir when it reportedly posted a social media announcement that it intended to raise the Somali flag at City Hall to honor Somali Independence Day. But after a huge backlash from Republicans, a spokesman for the mayor's office issued a statement saying, quote, "A social media post created by a city department falsely stated that City Hall would raise the Somalian flag in recognition of Somali Independence Day. While the city recognizes and respects the aspirations of people around the world to live in freedom, this post was inaccurate and has been deleted." Linda Harvey is president of Columbus-based Mission America.
5: This sounds to me like they really were intending to do this because it's the City Parks and Recreation Department. Why would they put something out like that if it didn't have clearance? And thank goodness for conservatives and conservative media that they got caught.
4: And Harvey is not surprised that a Somali-American state representative told the Columbus Dispatch that, quote, "the level of bigotry and xenophobia targeted at his community is unfortunate."
5: I think that's another ploy that the other side plays all the time, but incredibly offensive during 4th of July and for any other country's flag to be flying at City Hall, then especially during the 4th of July.
4: Columbus has an estimated Somali population of 60,000. The second largest in the country, behind Minneapolis. I'm Chad Groening.
1: Australian Prime Minister Anthony Albanese has condemned senators who blocked changes to the social media ban for children in that country. The government recently introduced to Parliament amendments aimed at increasing the power of the eSafety Commissioner to enforce the ban that took effect last December. But the Conservative Opposition Liberal Party and the minor Australian Greens Party referred the draft legislation to an 8-week Senate inquiry. Australia was the first nation to ban children younger than 16 from holding accounts on platforms including Facebook, Instagram, and YouTube. Albanese said Friday that tech giants would use the delay to destroy evidence. An Arizona toddler who was declared dead in a pool drowning miraculously revives. Fox's Gary Baumgarten reports.
6: The California Post reports the 18-month-old was pulled unresponsive from the pool at his Gilbert, Arizona home and rushed to a hospital where he was declared dead. But hours later, in the hospital morgue, a faint heartbeat was detected. Although the family was told it was dire and that brain damage was likely, the boy fully recovered with no apparent brain deficits. But now charges are pending against the parents. Gary Baumgarten, Fox News.
1: And 16 children from the same family who were rescued from a dilapidated home in rural Ohio were living in wretched conditions with human waste all around, confined to just one room over much of the past 4 years, according to authorities. Some of the children discovered Tuesday were unable to speak, and one, an 18-year-old who was developmentally disabled, couldn't even write her own name, according to investigators. The children's parents and two grandparents were charged with felony child endangerment. Find more news and information online. Our web address is afn.net. We're also online on Facebook and Twitter and the AFN mobile app. For American Family News, I'm Steve Jordahl.
7: I'm Ruth Kramer with Mission Network News. The church is grieving after another deadly attack in sub-Saharan Africa, now the world's terrorism hotspot. Plus, while America celebrates Independence Day, many veterans are fighting battles that no one can see. We'll explain what's happening in the moments ahead. We'll begin in the Democratic Republic of the Congo, where hundreds of Christians are killed each month. Todd Nettleton with the Voice of the Martyrs USA says,
8: these latest attacks affect apparently 14 Christians beheaded by the Islamic State Central Africa Province, which is the Islamic State branch active in the DRC.
7: The group claimed responsibility for killing 6 Christians June 3rd and 8 more on June 24th.
8: There is an element of wanting to inspire fear.
7: Nettleton adds that this is why the attacks are so gruesome and violent.
8: They would talk about setting up a caliphate, and once the Islamists control the territory, the Christians are given the choice to convert and become Muslims.
7: And if they refuse, persecution follows. Nettleton says one distinctive trait of persecution in the DRC is how sudden it can be. A local leader shared the story of 2 men stopped and asked about the religion.
8: One of the men said, I'm a Christian. He was shot right there instantaneously.
7: Cases like

0: And Reach David Boghossian calls us to reflect on and celebrate this gift.
1: The United States was unique in the history of the world as being the place that championed religious freedom and has now become a champion for that all over the world.
0: He says much of the world has yet to experience religious freedom.
1: There are thousands of people groups in the world today that we classify as unreached, and most of those live in areas that we call restricted access, meaning their governments deny them the access to the gospel.
0: In this way, the unreached often face a double-edged sword, restricted access to the gospel and persecution when they gain it. But God's word is a sharper sword, changing lives as it goes out among unreached peoples of the world. For those persecuted as a result, Boghossian says the Spirit of God equips believers to respond with love.
1: And that is the privilege that we have as Christians. In fact, it's in spite of persecution, and maybe you could say because of persecution, that Christianity shines the brightest and grows the fastest.
0: So as you celebrate America's birthday, would you pray for the nations who have yet to experience our religious freedoms? What's more,
1: we need to pray for the world that they would have freedom to worship as they choose, but we need to also pray for our country that our religious freedoms here would also be protected.
0: And U.S. President Donald Trump aims for a new Guinness World Record with his fireworks display at the National Mall tomorrow night. Typical 4th of July shows last about 20 minutes, but tomorrow's will go twice as long. Civic displays throughout the U.S. will likely follow suit, honoring America's 250th year of independence. Marty Johnson of Warrior Set Free says, for some veterans,
2: if there's an event like what we're talking about that is going to be twice the amount of sound and twice the amount of everything, that could very well trigger somebody right back.
0: Not all veterans struggle, but fireworks usually pose a challenge to combat vets. Warrior Set Free helps veterans and first responders heal from the trauma incurred in the line of duty. As a veteran, Johnson can recommend the ministry firsthand.
2: For the better part of 38 years after I got out of the Marine Corps, I spiraled out of control.
0: He gave his rage and trauma to Jesus during a freedom appointment with Warrior Set Free.
2: I laid it all at his feet, and he has blessed me with the restoration of relationships with my wife, my children. People don't recognize the old Marty because that guy is gone. They see Christ in me.
0: 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I'm Ruth Kramer.

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1: 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This is The Legal Alert with attorney David Gibbs Jr. of the Christian Law Association.
0: Sarah has worked as a nurse in New York State for many years. She's very capable. 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
1: This is American Family News. I'm Steve Tordall. President Trump is kicking off Independence Day weekend with fireworks at Mount Rushmore. Fox's Jared Halpern has more from the White House.
2: The president travels to Keystone, South Dakota today for a fireworks show at Mount Rushmore. President Trump will deliver remarks at the iconic landmark that honors Presidents Washington, Jefferson, Lincoln, and Teddy Roosevelt. Mount Rushmore last hosted a fireworks display in 2020 during President Trump's first term, as much of the country canceled or downsized celebrations amid the COVID pandemic. This is the second trip to the Dakotas this week for the president. He traveled to Medora, North Dakota, Wednesday to open the Theodore Roosevelt Presidential Library. At the White House, Jared Halpern, Fox News.
1: A powerful general who leads Iran's paramilitary Revolutionary Guard emerged publicly for the first time in months as Tehran prepares for the days-long funeral for the late Supreme Leader Ayatollah Ali Khamenei. Photos published online by Iranian state media show General Ahmad Vahidi attending a meeting about the funeral of Khamenei, then sitting alongside his casket as Iran's theocracy held a smaller service for him Thursday night near the Supreme Leader's former home in downtown Tehran. There's a new law in Iowa regarding the abortion drug mifepristone. AFN's Chris Woodward has more.
3: The law requires the drug to be prescribed and dispensed in person by a medical professional. During an interview on Washington Watch, Chuck Hurley of the Family Leader said it's designed to bypass the lack of federal enforcement regarding mail-in abortion pills by introducing strict civil liability. This allows injured parties to sue out-of-state providers for damages and attorney's fees. Ultimately, the bill aims to enforce strict medical oversight, protect women from severe medical complications, and block black market distribution networks.
4: Obviously, the worst part of these pills is the baby dies, but then in hundreds of thousands of cases, the mom is injured as well.
5: Right.
4: And so we're doing everything we can to keep these black market abortion pills out of Iowa.
3: Supporters of abortion argue that chemical abortions are safe. Others say that abortion is health care. Critics disagree.
4: This is George Orwell, you know, up is down, dark is light. Calling the killing of innocent babies health care obviously is an abomination to the Lord, and it's a twisting of any sane sense of the English language.
3: The law in question is known as House File 2788. I'm Chris Woodward.
1: A Massachusetts city is imposing a temporary overnight curfew ahead of Cape Verde's historic first-ever FIFA World Cup match. Fox's Ted Linder with more.
6: Hoping to prevent post-game violence, the curfew takes effect tonight in Brockton, just south of Boston, where nearly one in four residents is Cape Verdean. Officials say recent World Cup celebrations sparked reckless driving, assaults, shootings, and vandalism. Under the curfew order, no one will be permitted to enter establishments serving alcohol after 7 p.m. Patrons already inside will be allowed to remain till 10, but last calls for alcoholic beverages must end by 9:30. The city is urging fans to celebrate responsibly as Cape Verde faces Argentina in its first World Cup appearance. Ted Lindner, Fox News.
1: A former Olympian has been indicted on a felony charge for the alleged vandalism of the Lincoln Memorial reflecting pool. David Hearn is a former Olympic canoe racer who was indicted on a single count of property destruction in Washington, D.C. court. District of Columbia U.S. Attorney Jeanine Pirro says he ripped up recently installed sealant and caused over $1,000 in damage. Hearn previously told the Associated Press that he reached into the pool to examine a newly peeled coating during a 64-mile bike ride. Gaining freedom from the heat will be the challenge this Independence Day in the eastern U.S., and it's already starting ahead of the holiday weekend. The National Weather Service says dangerous record-breaking heat will continue across much of the central and eastern United States on Thursday and Friday, and will continue along the East Coast throughout the weekend. With humidity making it feel hotter than 100 degrees Fahrenheit, sweat will be dampening spirits at many celebrations marking 250 years of American independence. More news at AFN.net. For American Family News, I'm Steve Tordall.
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5: A city in New Jersey now agrees that the Christian flag can be raised after denying a permit. We're going to be talking about this development on Faith and Freedom. I'm Matt Staver, founder and chairman of Liberty Council. Joining me is Holly Mead.
8: Well, this case sounds very familiar with what we dealt with back in 2022 and won in an unanimous decision at the Supreme Court regarding the Christian flag. Matt, sound familiar?
5: Yeah, it does. A unanimous 2022 victory in Shurtleff versus City of Boston, 9-0, in which all nine justices rejected the 1971 Lemon versus Kurtzman decision that had been used for 51 years up till that time to censor religious expression in all kinds of ways. And it was used in our case to censor a Christian flag, not because of what was on the flag, not because of the symbolism of the flag, but because of what Hal Shurtleff, founder of Camp Constitution, put on the application regarding the flag, and he referred to it as a Christian flag. And it was because of how he referred to it as a Christian flag, his viewpoint, that's why it was denied.
8: It didn't matter to him what it looked like. It's just that you called it a Christian flag.
5: Yeah, you could call it something else, not religious or not Christian, and that would be okay. So
8: whatever.
5: If your perception of that flag was that it was a secular symbol, then you could fly it. But if your perception, your belief of that flag was that it represented a Christian symbol, then you couldn't fly it.
8: And they were allowing other flags, LGBT flags, other countries and whatnot, but not the Christian flag. And so it's very similar to this case in New Jersey City.
5: And so what happened after that decision in 2022, in May of 2022, several things happened. Number one, many of these cities and or counties or government facilities that

0: stopped many of those one after another, like dominoes around the country.
1: Yeah, a lot of them changed their flag policies as a result.
0: Yeah, and stopped raising the rainbow flag. So you see a lot less rainbow flags flying now since 2022. The other thing that's happened is, as in this particular case, some cities, very few, but some, the minority, tried to get around it, tried to pretend like shirtlift didn't exist.
1: Yeah, because since 1979 in Jersey City, they had been flying the Christian flag at City Hall for this annual Children of Faith parade.
0: Yeah, they did that. But in 2025, the city then unlawfully denied the permit, citing violations of the Establishment Clause. My goodness, people, can you not read the case? That's exactly the argument that was rejected. And they were referring, I guess, to the old, outdated, overruled, no longer valid Lemon versus Kurtzman decision. So the city of Jersey City got a demand letter from Liberty Council in January of 2026. And now Jersey City officials have met, and they have now agreed to let the organizers raise the Christian flag on September 8, 2026 for their annual Children of Faith parade.
1: They decided maybe that wasn't a good idea. We don't really want a lawsuit.
0: The letter informed the city officials about the unanimous 2022 victory in Shirtlift versus City of Boston, a case where Boston officials, as I mentioned, denied raising the Christian flag in an open forum. And in that case, the U.S. Supreme Court ruled that cities that open their flagpoles to the public cannot selectively exclude religious viewpoints when they allow other private groups to speak. Liberty Council in our demand letter noted that Jersey City flag program had previously permitted other ideological and religious flags, including for the Jersey City LGBTQ plus Pride Festival, the Independence Day of Pakistan flag-raising ceremony for the Muslim Council North America and Muslim Federation of New Jersey, and the third annual Palestine flag-raising ceremony, among others. So they allowed all these other private ideological perspectives.
1: Muslim Federation of New Jersey?
0: But they would not allow the Christian flag, even though they had allowed it since 1979. And that would have excluded Christian viewpoints to the exclusion of these others that were allowed to express their views. So we were contacted by the Children of Faith, and they wanted to raise their flag during their Children of Faith parade in September. And fortunately, we did not have to file a federal lawsuit. It would have been very expensive for the Jersey City had that happened. So now what we have is a situation almost identical to Boston. And if they had resisted, they would have had a very expensive consequence, just like the city of Boston had a very expensive situation where they defended.
1: You know, it's so important not to discriminate, right? You can't raise these other flags and not raise the Christian flag. But you also have to remember, this country is founded on Judeo-Christian principles, not on Muslim principles, as much as they're trying to take over America and celebrating Palestine and all this stuff. It's Judeo-Christian principles, which we're about to celebrate this coming weekend, the people who died and suffered for that very thing.
0: Yes, and just before we go into some of that, let me just encourage people with the fact that God is in control and that you may have a setback, like the founders, for example. They came here to the United States of America. They didn't envision the fact that they're going to have to fight against their mother country. They didn't envision the fact when they came here for freedom, particularly religious freedom, that they would have to put everything on the line. But they did.
1: Including their lives.
0: Including their lives. But they ended up coming to a place like that. In the case of Shirtlift versus City of Boston, if you would have allowed me to write that story, I would have written it in a totally different way than God wrote it. In fact, I would have had, just like what happened here in Jersey City, the city of Boston cave after we wrote the demand letter, just like what we see here in Jersey City. That's what should have happened. It was a no-brainer in our view, but they didn't. They dug in. Well, then when we filed suit and we lost, I would have preferred a win.
1: You would have lost four times.
0: Then we went to the Court of Appeals. We lost again 3-0. We went back to the lower court, did more discovery, lost again. That's the third loss. We went back, and now it's the second time I'm arguing at the Court of Appeals, and we lost again

0: 3-0. I would not have written the script that way. But then we were forced to our last resort, ask the U.S. Supreme Court to intervene. And they did. They took the case. And by God's grace, we won 9-0. And a case that we had been working against since the founding of Liberty Counsel in 1989 to overrule Lemon versus Kurtzman, the 1971 decision, actually happened. I wouldn't have wrote the script that way, but God wrote it. And so, you know, when you have a temporary setback, don't get discouraged. Just know that God is repositioning you. And so when we're coming to this weekend and we see some of the things that are happening in our country, in our nation, there can be things that discourage you. There can be things in your own life in which you are discouraged. There are setbacks that you don't anticipate that you would write the script of your life or maybe even our nation or the world a little bit differently than how God is writing it. But now as we celebrate this weekend, the 250th anniversary of the signing of the Declaration of Independence, it's important to remember the faith and sacrifice of the signers, and also to remember that with God, all things are possible. So remember the 56 patriots who signed America's birth certificate? They knew that by signing it, it would be their own potential death sentence, and for some it was. They knew that our rights come from God, not from government, and that the sole purpose of government is to protect these unalienable rights, whatever the cost, and what a cost it was for some. As a result, some lost property due to the British raids and had their homes destroyed. Others lost their fortunes, and some were captured by the British as traitors, and they were tortured before they died.
1: And so much more. You know, that's just a touch of they lost family members and their own lives, and just because they believed in America, in establishing this country as a free country, and we have to keep it.
0: Yeah, and they were deeply influenced by a Judeo-Christian worldview, and that gave them great encouragement to sacrifice everything to establish this great nation.
1: And that should give us courage to keep it.
0: Right, and now we're coming to the 4th of July, and we need to be thankful for this nation. Yeah, there's problems. There are politicians, and there's policies, and there's things that happen, and there are different unrest that are happening. But you know what? We live in an amazing nation that it was birthed on religious freedom. And we have an incredible opportunity, an opportunity like no other really people group on the planet have. And so we are thankful to God for his amazing grace.
1: And never forget the cost that was paid for our freedom.
0: Absolutely. And also, it doesn't pass down in our DNA. It's transmitted through each one of us.
1: Right.
0: Happy 4th of July as we celebrate God's divine providence in our lives and in this nation. For more information, go to Liberty Counsel's website, lc.org.
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Love at the cross, where Jesus suffered pain. There was power in the blood that flowed from his veins. There was joy at his presence.

0: He had two horses shot from beneath him, had four holes in his coat, bullet fragments in the hair, no injury whatsoever. And one of the Indian chiefs who had been in that war, he said, "Sir, I am an expert marksman, and I shot you 17 times. And I just wanted to meet the man who was protected by the great spirit above, who will become the father of a great nation."
1: Welcome to In Grace with Jim Scudder. He is a pastor, author, Bible college president, tour leader to the Holy Land, and host of the adventure TV show In Grace.
2: Hi, this is Jim Scudder. I'm so excited because we are finally at the doorstep of America's 250th birthday. This is In Grace. Some of you hear it on Fridays, July 3rd. Some of you hear it on Saturday, July 4th. And some of you hear it on Sunday, July 5th. But we are in the weekend of celebration, and today we're going to be featuring a very special episode for you. You say, okay, we know that on the weekends and on Fridays, Pastor Jim Scudder goes somewhere. Where are we going today? And I'm going to give you a brand new episode that you have not heard before. Where are we going? Well, I think we need to go and hear from four presidents. We need to go and hear what George Washington said, Thomas Jefferson, Theodore Roosevelt, and Abraham Lincoln. I wonder where we can go where all four of them are carved into stone. Yes, you guessed it. We're going to Mount Rushmore today to celebrate America's 250th birthday. We're going to be hearing from a friend of mine. He's actually the South Dakota state rep for the Black Hills. Of course, that's where Mount Rushmore is. His name is Tim Goodwin. What a great guy. We're also going to hear from our friend, historian Andrew Phipps, as he tells us more about what some of these men said about God in the Bible. And then a very special interview with Dr. Ben Carson. I got a chance to sit down with him recently, and he spoke about what these men stood for and what he stands for. So this is a very special way for all of us to celebrate America's 250th birthday. I'm unapologetically pro-American. I love this country. And the reason is because our country has a foundation upon God and His Word. So we're going to get into this today in just a second. In Grace is going to Israel, and you are invited. My wife, Karen, and I, and our staff, we have incredible singers. We're going to be leading one of our dozens of trips to Israel. We've led thousands of you to Israel. And everyone that goes comes back and says, "I have got to go again. That was the most amazing trip." Why is it amazing? Well, we see the biblical sites and you connect and you get to see the Bible for yourself with your own eyes. But it's much more than that. You get to see a miracle. Israel exists. The Jewish people live. And so let us show you Israel on the In Grace Solidarity Tour in February. 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
2: Here, high in the Black Hills of South Dakota, the granite faces of four American presidents stand in silent testimony to a nation's ideals, its struggles, its face. On this mountain, we see the visage of George Washington, Thomas Jefferson, Theodore Roosevelt, and Abraham Lincoln. But beyond their political achievements lies another dimension, how each engaged with God and the Bible as individuals, as leaders, as part of America's story. In this In Grace episode, as we commemorate America's semi-quincentennial, we will explore Mount Rushmore's four presidents' faith journeys and their statements about Scripture and how their beliefs shaped America's moral compass. Today, we're joined by four distinguished guests. Mike Pompeo, former Secretary of State under President Trump, and Dr. Ben Carson, who served as Secretary of Housing and Urban Development in the Trump administration. Tim Goodwin, a Republican member of the South Dakota House of Representatives representing Mount Rushmore, and historian Andrew Phipps. My grandson Charlie asked Secretary Pompeo the first question.
3: What's the secret to America's great heroes?
4: People like you and our Judeo-Christian founding that makes America such a unique, special, wonderful place, and the privilege that we have to live in this blessed country is really special.
2: Good job, Charlie. What a great answer, Mr. Secretary. This is Representative Tim Goodwin, and you represent Mount Rushmore for
5: yes.
2: the state of South Dakota. So, South Dakota, how did this incredible monument, you know, they say national treasure. I know there was a movie about it,
5: yeah.
2: you know, an actual national treasure, but this is a national treasure. How did it end up in South Dakota?
5: Well, Gutzlund Borglum decided to carve the mountain. He's had other locations. I believe one was in Georgia, but this granite was just the right for everything. And so he decided to do it here.
2: How long did it take to carve Mount Rushmore?
5: It's unbelievable. He did the whole carving, you know, of the whole mountain in 14 years. Originally, it was planned to do it down to the waist, but they decided they were just going to do the faces.
2: George Washington is known as one of America's greatest presidents. He had strong faith and high respect for Scripture. As a young boy, he wrote out 110 maxims concerning good behavior and manners. These were known as his rules of civility, and he lived by them throughout his life, especially during his time as a military leader. On July 3, 1775, George Washington took command of the newly formed Continental Army. The Continental Congress chose one of its own members to organize the local militia groups and farmers into an army, hoping to defeat the world's greatest military power. To set the tone of what Washington expected from his troops, he said to them, "Every officer and man will endeavor so as to live and act as becomes a Christian soldier, defending the dearest rights and liberties of his country." He prohibited profanity and gambling, setting high moral standards for his troops. Earlier in the French and Indian War, he should have been killed in a battle. He credited God with sparing his life. Dr. Ben Carson, it's great to see you, and I'm excited to talk to you about so many things. But number one, George Washington.
0: Well, the bulletproof Washington was a story that used to be in every history book, where he was a courier during the French and Indian War working for General Braddock. All the couriers were killed except him. He had two horses shot from beneath him, had four holes in his coat, bullet fragments in the hair, no injury whatsoever. You know, years later, he was back in that area, Monongahela in Pennsylvania, and one of the Indian chiefs who had been in that war, he was old now, but he said, "Please take me to see this man, I must see him." And they brought him to where Washington was, and he said, "Sir, I am an expert marksman, and I shot you 17 times. And my men shot you." And pretty soon I told them to just stop wasting their bullets. And I just wanted to meet the man who was protected by the great spirit above, who will become the father of a great nation. That used to be in all of our history books.
2: That's incredible.
0: And then it became politically incorrect because God was injected into it. Some people say, "Ah, it's just a coincidence." It's not a coincidence. But Washington had great faith. As did most of our founders. People try to say they were not really men of faith, and they were deists. They believed that there was a God, but they didn't do anything. Completely untrue if you read their records.
2: He told his brother, "I now exist and appear in the land of the living by the miraculous care of Providence that protected me beyond all human expectation. I had 4 bullets through my coat and 2 horses shot from under me and yet escaped unhurt." He went on to lead the brand new country to win the Revolutionary War, then oversaw the creation of the United States Constitution. He is rightfully honored as the father of his country, and people said of him that he was first in war, first in peace, and first in the hearts of his countrymen. Washington acknowledged, "I have only been an instrument in the hands of Providence." For Washington, the connection between faith and leadership appears in his humility, his repeated references to divine guidance and gratitude, a legacy of faith in the public square.
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2: Thomas Jefferson, the third president and architect of the Declaration of Independence, held a far more complex and nuanced relationship with God and the Bible. Jefferson believed in a creator or supreme being, but some say he rejected key Christian doctrines such as the divinity of Jesus, the resurrection, and many biblical miracles. One such critic used the following 6-word quote of Jefferson telling his nephew, "Question with boldness the existence of God." However, in the fuller context, Jefferson was explaining that if someone was willing, with an open mind, to question with boldness the existence of God, that he would end up proving beyond a doubt that there truly was a God. Secular authors often write with a slant against God, and that's why it's important to do our own research. Now let's hear what historian Andrew Phipps has to say about Thomas Jefferson.
7: Jefferson was no doubt a genius. I often think of the story that John Kennedy said when he had a reception in the White House, Pastor, and there were very distinguished guests there, literary figures, people from all walks of life. And he said, "Never has there been so much talent assembled in the White House since Jefferson dined alone." And no doubt about it, Jefferson had, he was very eloquent with words. He didn't think he was a very good speaker, and he didn't want to give the State of the Union in person. That wasn't resumed until Woodrow Wilson. But he would write a letter, and of course, he, in all of his achievements, he designed his own home at Monticello, the University of Virginia, and of course, being the first Secretary of State, second Vice President, third President, the thing that he wanted to be remembered for was the author of the Declaration of Independence.
2: Wow.
0: Thomas Jefferson was truly a scholar, had thousands of books. And I think he read them all, too. I mean, he was an intellectual giant. And it was so important for them to look at what had failed in past societies, because they didn't want to repeat those mistakes. They wanted to embark on a whole new adventure in a way that would give people personal freedom.
2: Another thing about Jefferson, those modern scholars love repeating, is about the so-called Jefferson Bible. As his own private project, Jefferson compiled the moral teachings of Jesus. But the critics say that he omitted the miracles, the virgin birth, and the resurrection. The truth is, he actually included Jesus raising the dead, healing the sick, casting out demons, and calling himself the Son of God, and speaking of his second coming. Jefferson's story reminds us that leaders wrestle with faith in different ways. But President Thomas Jefferson did honor the Bible and Jesus, helping form a moral nation. Abraham Lincoln, the 16th president, led the United States through its most divided and bloody chapter, the Civil War. His theology is subtle, marked by increasing dependence on God in the context of national crisis. Lincoln said, "It is the duty of nations as well as men to recognize the truth announced in Holy Scripture and proven by all of history that those nations only are blessed whose God is the Lord." Another amazing quote of Lincoln is this: "My concern is not whether God is on our side. My great concern is to be on God's side, for God is always right."
7: Lincoln was no doubt a genius. For example, when he gave the Gettysburg Address, it only had 267 words in it. And you know, when he concluded that this nation under God shall have a new birth of freedom, and that government of the people, by the people, for the people, shall not perish from the earth. What a statement.
0: Abraham Lincoln, of course, we know, was a man of enormous courage because he was presiding over a country that was perhaps even more divided than we are today. But, you know, when you're in that kind of a situation, you expose yourself to great danger.
2: Nothing can compare to Lincoln's famous speech delivered only 5 weeks before his assassination. This was his second inaugural address, and in it Lincoln quoted Psalm 19:9, "The judgments of the Lord are true and righteous altogether." In this amazing speech, Lincoln quotes from the Bible 4 times and mentions God 14 times and summons prayer 3 times. Lincoln's conclusion echoed the teachings of Christ, calling the nation to forgive our enemies, care for the needy, and seek peace. As one author said of him, Lincoln not only knew his Bible, but he also lived in it and was led by it. We can only pray the same for the presidents to come. Theodore Roosevelt, the 26th president, combined the public role of bold leadership with outspoken faith and frequent references to Scripture. In one address, he reflected, "After a week on perplexing problems and in heated contests, it does so rest my soul to come into the house of the Lord and to know He is my Father and takes me up into His life and plans. I am sure I get a wisdom not my own." On the Bible, Roosevelt declared, "We can't read the history of our rise and development as a nation without reckoning with the place the Bible has occupied in reshaping the advances of the Republic. Its teaching is plowed into the very heart of the race." For Roosevelt, the Bible wasn't just a personal moral compass, but a societal foundation. He saw Scripture as integral to the American experiment. Faith, character, duty, intertwined.
5: Teddy Roosevelt's the best of them all. And in fact, I was surprised. I read something about him the other day in his last election. He got beat. I thought, who would vote against Teddy Roosevelt? But he didn't win his last election.
2: Yeah.
5: And yet he's on Mount Rushmore. But no, he was something else. A Medal of Honor winner, a great leader, and was really into the outdoors and came out here to North Dakota and here and started some of the state parks and that. He was kind of the original author of taking state parks and making them so they'll always be around for generations to enjoy them.
0: Teddy Roosevelt and his Rough Riders, they were they were the epitome of let's get the job done. Let's not sit around and talk about it. I identify with him because he has a surgical approach, you know. The internists, they sit around and they talk about it for 6 years, and the surgeon says, it's in doubt, cut it out.
8: Some of President Theodore Roosevelt's most interesting quotes are as follows. Almost every man who has by his life work added to the sum of human achievement, of which the race is proud, of which our people are proud, almost every such man has based his life work largely upon the teachings of the Bible. It is then fitting that the president responsible for preserving so many of America's national parks, that he is carved here in the Black Hills of South Dakota. And so is with America's faith history, immortalized in the words and actions of four men, and carved into the very fabric of our exceptional nation.
9: Those men and so many others, you know, God used. And we have that foundation, and that is our history. You might not hear about it, but now people have, because you do know your history.
0: Well, you know, one of the things that Marxists always do when they're trying to take over a society is they obliterate or rewrite the history. And because people who don't know their history are very unlikely to be patriots and loyal. And those are easy people to manipulate. It's really time for those on the right side of these issues to speak up.
8: So what's the solution for America to regain?
5: I think we go back to our basic founding fathers' principles and their basic Christian ethics, and we can't go wrong.
8: As we stand beneath the faces on Mount Rushmore on America's 250th birthday, we are invited not just to remember the men, but to ask, what will be the moral and spiritual foundations of our nation today? Because the rock-solid foundation of our nation begins in the heart of its citizens and under the hand of Almighty God. Let me end with this. We are sinners. Yes, this is a great nation, but we have all failed. We've all sinned. And that's the problem. But there's good news. There's hope. There's a gospel message. And the gospel is that God came into this world to redeem us in the person and work of Jesus, God in flesh. He was like us in every way, except he never sinned. He was perfect, but he died for our sins on a cross. And that cross today stands as a monument to how much God loves us. And as when you put your faith in him, the Bible says that you are given at that very moment of faith, everlasting life. And that is the good news of grace. And that's the message that will really help the United States of America gain another 250 years. May God richly bless you and your family. And I hope this patriotic day is something that you will remember and you will be inspired by.
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1: I'm Ruth Kramer with Mission Network News. The church is grieving after another deadly attack in sub-Saharan Africa, now the world's terrorism hotspot. Plus, while America celebrates Independence Day, many veterans are fighting battles that no one can see. We'll explain what's happening in the moments ahead. We'll begin in the Democratic Republic of the Congo, where hundreds of Christians are killed each month. Todd Nettleton with the Voice of the Martyrs USA says,
2: these latest attacks affect apparently 14 Christians beheaded by the Islamic State Central Africa Province, which is the Islamic State branch active in the DRC.
1: The group claimed responsibility for killing six Christians June 3rd and eight more on June 24th.
2: There is an element of wanting to inspire fear.
1: Nettleton adds that this is why the attacks are so gruesome and violent.
2: They would talk about setting up a caliphate, and once the Islamists control the territory, the Christians are given the choice to convert and become Muslims.
1: And if they refuse, persecution follows. Nettleton says one distinctive trait of persecution in the DRC is how sudden it can be. A local leader shared the story of two men stopped and asked about the religion.
2: One of the men said, I'm a Christian. He was shot right there instantaneously.
1: Cases like these leave deep trauma and fear among believers, yet they also reveal the endurance of their faith under persecution. Pray that the Lord will strengthen Congolese believers, and pray that persecutors will turn to Christ through dreams, visions, and bold witness. Next, America turns 250 this weekend, marking 25 decades of religious freedom. Executive Director of the Alliance for the Unreached, David Boghossian, calls us to reflect on and celebrate this gift.
3: The United States was unique in the history of the world as being the place that championed religious freedom and has now become a champion for that all over the world.
1: He says much of the world has yet to experience religious freedom.
3: There are thousands of people groups in the world today that we classify as unreached, and most of those live in areas that we call restricted access, meaning their governments deny them the access to the gospel.
1: In this way, the unreached often face a double-edged sword, restricted access to the gospel and persecution when they gain it. But God's word is a sharper sword, changing lives as it goes out among unreached peoples of the world. For those persecuted as a result, Boghossian says the Spirit of God equips believers to respond with love.
3: And that is the privilege that we have as Christians. In fact, it's in spite of persecution, and maybe you could say because of persecution, that Christianity shines the brightest and grows the fastest.
1: So as you celebrate America's birthday, would you pray for the nations who have yet to experience our religious freedoms? What's more,
3: we need to pray for the world that they would have freedom to worship as they choose, but we need to also pray for our country that our religious freedoms here would also be protected.
1: And U.S. President Donald Trump aims for a new Guinness World Record with his fireworks display at the National Mall tomorrow night. Typical 4th of July shows last about 20 minutes, but tomorrow's will go twice as long. Civic displays throughout the U.S. will likely follow suit, honoring America's 250th year of independence. Marty Johnson of Warriors Set Free says, for some veterans,
4: if there's an event like what we're talking about that is going to be twice the amount of sound and twice the amount of everything, that could very well trigger somebody right back.
1: Not all veterans struggle, but fireworks usually pose a challenge to combat vets. Warriors Set Free helps veterans and first responders heal from the trauma incurred in the line of duty. As a veteran, Johnson can recommend the ministry firsthand.
4: For the better part of 38 years after I got out of the Marine Corps, I spiraled out of control.
1: He gave his rage and trauma to Jesus during a freedom appointment with Warriors Set Free.
4: I laid it all at his feet, and he has blessed me with the restoration of relationships with my wife, my children. People don't recognize the old Marty because that guy is gone. They see Christ in me.
1: 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I'm Ruth Kramer.
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1: Tomorrow is the 4th of July, and I want to take a moment to talk about the origin of the ideas in the Declaration of Independence. I've written a short booklet on a biblical view on the Declaration if you would like to read the whole story with documentation. Thomas Jefferson said that many of the ideas in the Declaration came from John Locke. Jefferson also gave credit to other writers and even ideas in the Old Testament. Legal scholar Gary Amos argues that Locke's Two Treatises of Government is simply Samuel Rutherford's Lex Rex in a popularized form. He explains in his book Defending the Declaration that the law of nature is God's general revelation of law and creation, which God also supernaturally writes on the hearts of men. This foundation helps explain the tempered nature of the American Revolution. The colonists did not break with England for light and transient causes. They were mindful of Romans 13 that says that we should be in subjection to the governing authorities which were established by God. Yet when they suffered from a long train of abuses and usurpations, they argued that it is the right of the people to alter or to abolish it and to institute a new government. Jefferson also drew from George Mason's Declaration of Rights published on June 6, 1776. The first paragraph states that all men are born equally free and independent and have certain inherent natural rights, among which are the enjoyment of life and liberty, and the means of acquiring and possessing property and pursuing and obtaining happiness and safety. The Declaration of Independence is 250 years old. I encourage you to read it to your children and grandchildren. I'm Kirby Anderson, and that's my point of view.
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2: Paul said in Ephesians 5:2, he's a sacrifice to God for a sweet-smelling savor. Now, this is what God sees in Christ. May not be what you see in him or what I see in him. It's what God sees in Christ. And that's the thing that's all important. After all, what God is doing is saying, he's satisfied with what Jesus did for your sins and my sins. And actually, the gospel is just asking man, will you be satisfied with it? God is satisfied that Jesus has paid it all for you and that he can save you to the uttermost if you'll trust him. Question is, are you satisfied with that?
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4: Chris, I don't think evolution occurs at all. God created each basic category of life. They may have varied, but this is not evolution. For evolution, you have to have new genes, new traits, new body parts, not just variety of the old. Sometimes evolutionists claim that evolution reverses itself and goes backwards. For instance, some are now claiming that the chimps, which are basically tree dwellers, descended from a missing link which walked upright, therefore backwards evolution. Chris, I think this is just as wrong as evolution in general is wrong. The evidence supports the biblical truth that man and apes are separate. There's variety among both, but they did not have a common ancestor. And that's just what we read when we go back to Genesis.
3: 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For more on creation, visit our website at www.icr.org.
5: How is science proving that the Bible is true? Find out next on today's Creation Moment. And now, here's our Creation Moment's host, Ian Taylor.
6: Modern criticism of the Bible began in the late 1700s and has continued to this day. The usual claim, often from biblical scholars, has been that the Bible is nothing more than error-filled human writings. Before serious excavation work had begun in the mid-1800s, scholars felt free to consider lack of evidence as proof that people, cities, and even whole nations mentioned in the Bible never existed. It didn't seem to matter to them that they had never even bothered to look for the evidence. Soon, biblical archaeology started finding the evidences, and with each discovery, the critics' pronouncements about errors in the Bible began to crumble. One example is the biblical record of Joshua's leadership of Israel in occupying the Promised Land. Joshua chapter 10 reports how Joshua defeated Hazor, burning the city to the ground. All this has been dismissed by the doubters, but then archaeologists found the ruins of Hazor. The ruins clearly showed destruction by an intense fire. The fire had been so hot that adobe had been baked lobster red. Stones had been changed by the heat of the fire, and the ashes of the city were 5 feet deep. Every claim that there is error in the Bible has been based upon lack of knowledge. Let's face it, no matter what the subject, including history, God has more knowledge than we do.
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9: When you go back for this adventure, you fit right in. You're a character in the adventure, not a main character. I mean, after all, the purpose is still to experience history. But now, you'll experience it as someone who's supposed to be there.
10: Johnson! Rodney, you gotta get out of here.
11: That's what I'm trying to do, but the door won't open.
10: Hang on.
11: This place is getting better all the time.
12: Then we're agreed, Reuben?
11: Hey, what's your name?
13: I am Saul from Tarsus.
14: Stephen?
15: You are the men who have received the law of God by the hand of angels. And you are the men who have failed to keep it.
12: He must be taken outside the city and stoned.
16: Ananias, is everything all right?
17: I am here, Lord.
16: He is having a vision.
17: Saul?
10: Saul?
17: Lord, I have heard from many about this man, and how much harm he has done to your people in Jerusalem. Even now, he holds powers from the chief priest to arrest all who call upon your name. Yes, Lord.
10: Ananias!
16: Catch him. Easy, my friend.
17: I thank you. I am all right. The Lord, he has spoken to me.
10: What did he say?
17: He wants me to...
16: What is it, Ananias? What did he tell you?
17: I am to go to the persecutor. He wants me to go to Saul.
10: Saul?
16: You cannot. He will kill you.
17: Perhaps. He is at the house of a man named Judas on Straight Street.
16: No, it must be a mistake.
17: Barnabas.
16: God would not ask you to go. Not to him. Ananias, I have already lost one close friend and brother to this butcher, and now you want me to stand by and watch while I lose another?
17: Barnabas, can I resist the Lord?
16: No, no, you cannot.
17: We are in Jesus' hands now, my friend. I will return shortly.
10: Ananias, I'm coming too. I have a feeling there's someone there I need to see.
17: Then come.
14: Thank you.

0: When Walter Gilbert learned that Lorraine James' blindness was a result of punishment by Confederate soldiers during the war, he was jolted into the reality of his prejudice. He made a complete turnabout. His days were spent in making amends. As soon as the car was fixed, he headed back to Sugar Creek. Arriving on Sunday, he knew that everyone would be over at the Collins. So he went directly there and found them gathered in the backyard, just finishing up a big Sunday lunch.
1: Mrs. Collins, that was delicious. Delicious. I didn't think you could get southern fried chicken this good north of the Mason-Dixon line.
2: Oh, I have to give credit where credit is due. It's the recipe of my closest girlfriend, who is from Georgia. Now, would anyone like more?
3: Oh, I wouldn't mind one, Mrs. Collins.
4: I bet he wouldn't mind, too.
2: Well, there's plenty left.
4: I'd like some more potato salad.
2: Just potato salad poetry?
4: No, I meant chicken and the potato salad.
2: I thought so. I know how much...
5: Grandpa! Grandma! It's Grandpa!
6: Dad, what are you
0: We're
6: doing?
0: Not there? Intruding.
7: My, everything looks so nice.
5: You're back!
8: Oh, yes. How good to see you.
7: We tried to phone you, but...
8: Oh, that doesn't matter.
3: Well, it certainly does. Look, I don't believe you know everyone here.
0: It's a pleasure to see you again, Mr. and Mrs. Collins. Fellas?
3: There's still some more chicken left.
2: Yeah. And plenty more to be made.
0: And you must be Evelyn and Harold Blake. It's a privilege to meet you. And your son. Hello, Richard.
9: Nice to meet you.
7: Well, you all look very well satisfied. If my senses aren't deceiving me, I believe that's real southern fried chicken.
3: It sure is, Mom. And if you don't mind me saying it, it's as good as yours.
7: Oh.
3: Bye. I can't tell you how wonderful it is to see you two.
0: Well, there comes a time when you have to quickly make amends. What I mean is, Dragonfly, would you come here?
9: Sure, Grandpa.
0: I want to put my arm around you while I'm saying this. I was wrong. I was wrong about everything I told you. Mr. and Mrs. Blake, Richard, I apologize for my abuse, my ignorance, and my damaging attitude. Yeah. I'm glad my philosophy was never really accepted by my son. I'm glad he listened to the voice of the Lord, as now I have done. Dragonfly, you are the recipient of my ungracious thinking, and it caused you to hurt the feelings of one younger and as tender as you. And for that, I apologize.
9: Oh, Grandpa.
0: Prejudice is ugly. It makes the person who feels that way into a destructive creature, destroying not only the love surrounding him, but destroying something inside himself. And it's a sin against God. And I don't want you thinking because it come from your grandpa that it was right, because it wasn't.
3: Dad, what can I say?
0: You don't need to say anything.
3: Dad, let me give you a big hug.
7: All these very serious declarations, it's making me very teary-eyed.
8: Oh, Mother, let me give you a hug, too.
0: Now, let me get you the big surprise.
4: A surprise?
0: It's not for you. It's for the Blakes.
9: For us?
0: As I said, I've come to make amends. You stay here, Julia, and taste some of that fried chicken.
3: Well, can I help you, Dad?
0: No. You know, I'll be right back.
3: Look, what is he up to?
7: You'll see.
8: Well, this is a wonderful surprise.
3: I thought you'd be in Richmond by now.
7: I did, too. But we made a slight detour. And looking back, I'm sure it was preordained.
2: Preordained?
3: That's just another way of saying that the Lord planned it.
2: Oh.
1: Well, I'm glad we've had the opportunity to finally meet you.
7: So am I. And the circumstances are much better.
2: Let me run and get some new place settings.
7: You needn't brush. There's plenty of time. Besides, I don't think Walter wants anyone to leave. In fact, here he comes now.
1: Oh, well, bless my soul.
2: Lorraine, James.
9: Wow.
10: We thought we'd just drop by.
11: Harold, your voice is still the same. And Evelyn, you're sounding as sweet as ever. Was that Richard saying, wow?
9: It sure was, Mrs. James.
11: Let me see you, honey.
2: But she's blind, Bill.
3: Just watch.
9: I've grown a lot, Mrs. James.
11: You sure have. Except that cute little nose of yours is just the same.
4: Who are all these people?
3: I don't know.
10: I'm afraid we don't know everyone here.
0: Oh, that was rude of me. With your permission, Mrs. Collins, I would like to make all the introductions, and then I have a story to tell.
2: You have my permission.
3: You have everybody's permission, Mr. Gilbert.
4: Yeah, just hurry and tell it.
0: What do you say, Dragonfly?
5: I'm with everybody else. Even more, I'm chomping at the bit.
3: That's funny. You don't look like a horse.

0: Wasn't that some story? Imagine, Mrs. James was part of the pear shell legend, and what happened to her?
1: Please, let's not talk about that.
0: Sorry, little Jim.
1: Well, it's just that the story's so sad. I don't like to think about it.
2: Yeah, don't upset the little squirt's feelings.
3: Shorty, where did you come from?
2: Hey, why do you guys always ask that question? Huh. Well, I see your chocolate baby's here. How you doing?
3: I'm fine. How are you?
2: I'm fine. How are you? Don't try to be nice to me, kid. I know you guys don't want me here.
4: But we do.
5: Yeah, it's nice to see you, Shorty.
2: What?
6: Want to join us? We're just sitting around talking.
2: There's nothing you're talking about that I'd want to talk about, see?
5: Then we'll talk about something you do want to talk about.
1: Yeah, what would you like to talk about?
2: What?
0: I know. We could talk about school, and Shorty could tell Richard about the sports. Shorty's our best pitcher.
5: He sure is. I was on the opposing team once. He pitched more strikes than anyone I've ever seen in Sugar Creek.
2: Are you guys pulling my leg?
0: What do you mean?
2: You know what I mean. Don't you give me that syrupy, what do you mean, junk? Hey, what are you guys up to?
0: We're not up to anything, honest.
3: We want to be friends.
2: Don't make me laugh. Since when did the Sugar Sweet Gang ever want to be my friend? I thought you didn't like the way I talked or what I did or anything
5: about
2: me.
5: You're right, Shorty. We don't. Sometimes. But we've been wrong.
2: Ah, here comes the mini sermon brought to you by the president of the Junior Church League.
5: We really mean it, Shorty.
2: Sure, sure.
5: See, you were right about something. We were two-faced Christians.
2: Well, well, well.
5: But not in the way you think. You see, we're concerned about you knowing Jesus.
2: Here we go again.
5: And we've been praying for you all the time. Except we were praying the wrong way.
2: I didn't know there was a wrong way or a right way. I just think it's a waste of time.
6: You're just trying to get us angry, Shorty, but it's not gonna work. Because we're praying differently now.
2: Now, let me guess. You're praying the Lord will move me out of Sugar Creek, right?
6: Nope. Nope. We're praying that the Lord will fill our hearts with love for you.
2: I bet that's the hardest prayer you've ever prayed.
6: It sure was.
3: Dragonfly!
7: Oh, no, I didn't mean that in a bad way. I just mean Shorty's right. It's hard to pray to love somebody. It's easy if you get along with them. But we haven't. We all know that. But I pray morning and night. And you know what, Shorty? Seeing you now, it's good to see you. I can't say it's real good, but it's better than it's ever been. And we'd like to invite you to join us. We mean that.
1: Dragonfly's right. We want you to join us. Maybe you'll learn to like us.
2: Like you? I don't even trust you. You guys really are pulling my leg, aren't you? Hey, did your folks promise you a free trip to the World's Fair if you're nice to me?
0: No one promised us anything. Honest, come on, sit with us.
2: No thanks. I've got better things to do.
6: Well, when you're finished, we'll probably still be here. Or better yet, we're going fishing tomorrow. Mr. Blake's taking us all out on a boat that Grandpa Gilbert rented for us. You're welcome to come along.
2: Grandpa Gilbert? I thought he fled the territory.
3: He came back, and he's apologized for the way he was acting.
2: Well, ain't everybody in a friendly mood, though?
0: We would like you to come, Shorty.
2: Sure, sure.
5: I don't know how we can convince you that we really mean it.
2: Oh, I know you guys mean it. I just don't want to be there.
1: Well, whenever you do, you're welcome.
2: You know, I liked you guys better when you were two-faced.
1: Why?
2: Never mind why. Yeah, I'll see you guys later. Oh, wait a minute. Here.
5: What's that? A nickel?
2: It's Richard's. I don't like taking money from crazy people. And all of you guys are crazy.
3: Thanks a lot for the nickel, Shorty.
0: Well, I'll be.
3: I never thought I'd get that nickel back. But I wished he would have kept it instead of giving it back.
0: Why?
3: Not that I'm not glad I have it, but if I had a choice, I wish he'd kept the nickel and sat down and talked with us.
8: He will.
6: You really think so, Dragonfly?
7: Sure. It might not be for a while, but sooner or later, if we keep praying. And you know something? When I was talking to him, I really meant what I said. The Lord really is changing the way I feel about him. He really is.
0: I know what you mean. I think we all felt it.
5: Yeah, you're right.
1: Yeah, we did.
3: You think maybe someday he'll be a part of the gang?
5: I think so. I never thought so before, but today I did. Isn't it wonderful? Prayer sure does change people. Whole lives. You know what I feel like doing?
1: What?
5: I feel like praising the Lord.
1: That's
5: Let's do that. Let's all give a prayer of thanksgiving. We sure have a lot to be thankful for.
3: Yeah. And you know what I want to thank the Lord for most of all?
0: What's that, Richard?
3: For my new friends. They're the greatest.

0: You're still up, Dad?
1: Yeah, it was a wonderful day, Bob.
0: I'd say so.
1: Is Lorraine and Webster settled in?
0: Oh, yeah, cottage right next door to you.
1: Good. Julia wants to take Lorraine for a walk in the morning.
0: Good, you're right. Dad.
1: You don't have to say anything, son.
0: That's good. Because after I said Dad, I couldn't think of what to say. Except I love you, and I'm so glad that we had
1: it. It's hard making such a complete about-face. There's lots about me that keeps fighting it. But I've asked the Lord to put love in my heart, and he's doing it. Oh, slow process, but then I'm an old man. I always take things slow.
0: Oh, listen, it's not easy. I had my time of real conflict when I moved here. It's not easy to change patterns. I'm just grateful the Lord doesn't expect us to do the changing all by ourselves, because I couldn't. But in Christ...
1: That's just what I was reading in this devotional. In Christ, you can do anything. Amen. He is my strength. Yeah. Oh. I must be getting sleepy. I guess I'll turn in. Good night, son.
0: Good night, Dad. It's great to have you back.
1: And I'll always be back, son. There's no generation gap with us. Not when we're one in the Lord. I love you, son.
0: And I love you, Dad. And I thank God for you. You're quite a father.

0: Well, that's the story. And I so hope you enjoyed it. The meaning of being one in Christ is so important for Christians to understand and grow in. Now I'll be saying goodbye from all the Sugar Creek gang. I can't say enough how much I enjoy this time together, telling the story, reminiscing about all these characters created by Paul Hutchins. But now, until we say hello once more, may the Lord bless you. You know I love you, and that I'm praying for you.
1: You've been listening to another dramatic adaptation of Christian children's literature, brought to life by The Bookshelf. This has been a radio presentation produced by the Broadcasting Department of the Moody Bible Institute.

We greet our friends everywhere with Chapter 21 of Thunder in the Heather, the story of John Knox. This is another in the series, Stories of Great Christians, and is brought to you from the Moody Bible Institute in Chicago.

0: think 6 months in England will be good for both of us, John. I'm glad the General Assembly brought up the matter of the English clergy.
1: It's a dark day when the ministers of God begin to be punished for not wearing the trappings of Rome. The Kirk in England seem to be doing well, but note, Margaret, how soon the old ways creep back to entice men into error. I've spent my life to free the Kirk from enslavement. It's still a wonder if it's not been all in vain.
0: It's a fine thing what the General Assembly is doing, writing to the English brethren with the request that the ministers of God be united in the matter of wearing robes.
1: What has Christ to do with Belial? They must be exhorted to denounce surplice, caps, and all Romish trappings.
0: And it will be grand to see the boys again. Imagine Nathaniel being 10 already.
1: His grandmother, right, said he does well at school.
0: Poor Eliezer. He tries so hard to catch up to Nathaniel. He just doesn't want to admit that he's younger.
1: By a year only.
0: But he can't do the same lessons. And it breaks his wee heart.
1: I suppose the Queen will rest easy knowing that we are out of the realm for a while.
0: John, it is always the Queen, the Queen, the Queen. Can you not forget her for a moment?
1: No, I cannot.
0: Have you no pity for her at all?
1: Because she was with child and saw her Riccio murdered before her eyes. And talk having it that her husband was behind the murder. Wife, you have a woman's heart.
0: Well, I see a side of her that you do not. She is a human soul.
1: Not to me.
0: John.
1: When I was a lad and heard of the burning of Patrick Hamilton, I was disturbed and could not understand why such a man should burn. I looked about and could not understand how it could be. The Kirk was steeped in vice, and the very men that burned young Patrick were themselves not half the man as he. But I was a lad then. As years passed by, Margaret, I saw Scotland drooping into her grave from the sickness of the Kirk. And any healthy man who purged himself and cried out warning was silenced. George Wishart and man upon man after him until the fires of their burning lit the sky.
0: Oh, John.
1: We fought in those days, sword upon sword for the life of the Kirk. And Scottish blood flowed gladly for the purity of the body of Jesus Christ. Victory was almost ours. The Parliament was won. The laws were passed in Scotland for the good of the Reformed Kirk. And then came young Jezebel from France with her flashing eyes and pretty ways, and one by one the lords fell under her Romish spell. The race was almost over, wife, when she came, and she snatched the prize out of my grasp.
0: But surely the race is not over yet, John.
1: With her inner whiles and wait-a-bits, and certainly I will. She put off every act of Parliament on behalf of the Kirk until the preachers were starving and the people discouraged. You say she's a human soul. To me, she's the living symbol of the hall edifice of Babylon, evil and ruthless.
0: John, let's try to forget about Queen Mary for a while. I shall love seeing England and the boys again, and showing them their three baby sisters.
1: Aye, they haven't seen the new baby.
0: Come, John, lift down the trunk for me and we'll have a holiday. Perhaps when we return, things will be quieter in Scotland. All the storm of Riccio's murder will be past, and the Queen Anne Darnley will settle down to quieter days.
1: There'll be no quiet days in Scotland for many years yet.
0: Oh, John, come now. The trunk for our holiday.

0: now, wee Elizabeth. Go to sleep like your father. You must get lots of rest. We'll be going home to Scotland soon, and you won't sleep well on that journey. What can that mean? It's a funeral chime. John, wake up.
1: What's wrong?
0: The bells in Buckingham Palace are tolling a funeral chime. Listen.
1: It means the death of royal blood. Who could it be?
2: I could not think the country would make such a stir over the murder of Darnley.
3: They do not know as we do, my queen, how well rid the world is of such a man.
2: Let us not go over his faults again.
3: You are so aloof from me, Mary.
2: No. I have found the very drapes in this palace of eyes, my Lord Bothwell.
3: So there will be a trial.
2: You will be acquitted. And then, together, we will rule Scotland.
3: Love. Love.
2: Oh, please, you must go now. It is better that you are not seen with me until after the trial.
3: Then we will rock Scotland with our love.
2: But not too much, I pray. Not too much.
4: Three months, I say, after the murder of her own husband, Lord Darnley, she marries his murderer, James Hepburn, Lord of Bothwell.
5: But the people of Scotland will not brook rule by an adulteress.
4: And a murderess.
6: And a room lover.
5: You can't blame Rome for her.
4: What are you doing? Defending the Pope, are you?
5: What is it to ye?
4: I'll show you what it is.
6: What are you fighting about, the empty heads? The Queen's already been taken prisoner.
4: Aye. Burn her. Burn the witch.
1: I return to Scotland with all speed to be here present at the meeting of the General Assembly of this realm. But I come before you nobles in astonishment that you should be so divided as to what to do with the Queen. Prisoner she is in Lochleven Castle. But as long as you spare her life, there'll be no peace in this land. You tell me that Elizabeth of England has sent Lord Throckmorton of it to Edinburgh to urge me to leniency for Queen Mary. But I would that I had been here to tell him for myself that the wrath of God on Scotland can only be averted by her being brought to justice and executed for her crimes.
7: Master Knox, you are too extreme in your advice. The country and the nobles themselves are divided in their loyalties. Some feeling the Queen ought to be reinstated, some saying that her infant, wee James, ought to be made king, with Moray as regent for him. But few say she ought to be put to death. 'Tis not a light thing to spill royal blood.
1: It's not a light thing either to seek the destruction of the Kirk of Jesus Christ, as she has done.
7: She is now our prisoner. She must agree to our terms. We will see that the Reformed Church is protected and nourished.
1: The very fact that Mary has won some of the nobles back to her witching side, aye, and some of the people, is all the more reason why she must die. There will never be peace or unity in this land as long as she lives. And why should she be excused for the crime of murder and the murder of her own husband, the king?
8: I propose that Mary be deposed and her son made king.
1: No! No!
7: Let the General Assembly vote. Mary Stuart to be deposed from the throne of Scotland for her crimes, and her infant James crowned king of the realm and Moray as regent until James is of age to rule.
0: There, there, wee Bess. Don't cry. Don't cry. Go to sleep. It's all right. You're safe with your mother. Shh. Go to sleep. Ah, that's right, my babe. Go to sleep.
6: That does it.
4: Where's old Hee-Haw? Sends his daughter to the door.
9: We want John Knox.
4: The traitor!
9: Heretic!
6: Get away! Get away, all of you! Can you not leave a mother and her three barons in peace? Get away, I tell you. Oh, I've had enough of your yelling and throwing and terrifying my babes with your noise.
4: Let Knox come out and we'll go away!
6: He is not home, I tell you. If you want to see him, why don't you go to St. Giles? He's there preaching.
9: He's home and he won't come out.
6: Since when has my husband been afraid of the likes of you? Now, get away, I tell you, and leave me in peace.
4: He's at St. Giles, you say?
6: Aye, he's in St. Giles.

0: And the wrath of God is unleashed in this realm. Why is the force that divides Scotland and brings confusion and rioting throughout this land? It is the life of Mary, which was foolishly spared by the lords when she was prisoner in Lochleven Castle. What has she brought to Scotland but ruin and bloodshed? First the murder of Riccio, albeit a man Scotland was well rid of. Then the murder of her husband, the king, which she wickedly ordered. That she had a hand in his death is as plain as her speedy marriage to Bothwell, the actual murderer. But the tender lords of the realm wanted to spare her pretty life. Moray would be regent for her son, and all would be well in Scotland. Yet even in exile, her evil struck in Edinburgh, and how swiftly was Moray assassinated! A man of God, and now at rest in Christ. And still our land is brought low and full of conflict. And why? Because Mary lives. She lives, and as long as she lives, Scotland.
1: What is that? Mr. Knox! Mr. Knox, what happened?
0: Take me home, Richard. Of a pain. What's the matter?

0: We welcome you to Revival Time with Dr. Jack Treiber, pastor of North Valley Baptist Church and president of Golden State Baptist College. 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
1: Well, hello, good neighbor. Welcome to July the 3rd. Tomorrow, July the 4th, will be 250 years of age tomorrow. We're celebrating last Sunday and this Sunday, God and Country Sunday. Let's make it great. We have the Pastors Conference Choir from 2026. These men sang the Battle of Hinnomer Republic. We posted online. Over 4 million people have watched it. It's only 1 minute, 47 seconds. Play it, please.

We normally have just two songs in the broadcast. Brother Jewel's given us three today, and I appreciate him doing that. All About America on this 250th birthday. This is a short song, but I believe you'll enjoy it. America.

I love that good music. God bless America, greatest country in all the world. The nations of the world are trying to get in here, aren't they? Not trying to get in. Nobody's trying to break into China. Nobody is trying to break into North Korea. Nobody's trying to break into these Middle East countries. Oh, no. But America, it's a God bless America. Well, we're in Genesis chapter 20, and I don't have a lot of time today, but I do want to say that Abraham journeyed from thence toward the south country, dwelt in Kadesh and Shur, and the journey Gerar. And Abraham said of Sarah, his wife, "She is my sister." And Abimelech, king of Gerar, sent and took Sarah. Abimelech had not come near her, and he said, "Lord, wilt thou slay the righteous nation?" He said, "Not unto me. She is my sister." He's my brother. She didn't say, "I have innocence in my hand." And he said unto him in a dream, "Yea, I know that thou didst this integrity of thine heart, for I withheld thee from thy sinning against me." And they conjured up. He had a lack of faith. Abraham, the great patriarch of the faith. Hebrews 11, Abraham, the great faith warrior. But he had a lapse of faith. And with that lapse of faith, he had a lapse of faith in believing that God could give him a son at 100. He had a lapse of faith that he believed that God could protect his wife.

0: And I like what the scripture says. I want to bring it to your attention. And it came to pass when God caused me to wander from my father's house. I said to her, this is my kindness, which I shall show unto me. And Abimelech took sheep and oxen and manservants and restored unto Abraham and Sarah's wife. And Abimelech said, behold, the land is before thee. Dwell where it pleaseth thee. He goes, I've not tried to do wrong. And the Bible says, Abraham gets right. So Abraham prayed unto God. I wonder, do you have to pray today, kneel before God? Would you kneel before God? Say, oh, God, I'm sinning against thee. I'm just sinning against thee, dear God. I'm so wrong. God deals with humility of heart. And child of God, if you don't have a humble heart before God, God says he resists you. Why would you want a loving Heavenly Father to resist you? But pride causes the fear of the Lord is the beginning of evil, to hate evil. And then what he says, a proud look, an arrogancy. Proverbs 8, 13, verse 14. God hates pride. That's what Satan's sin was, his pride. And that's what Abraham, the great patriarch of the faith, the great man of God, he slipped into pride. He believed he could work it out for God. I'm going to give you this son, Ishmael, and I'm going to, and he created the Arab race, and I'm going to say that she's my sister, and I'm not going to tell the truth. And he prayed to God. Well, he got right with God. May I suggest all of us today, all please, on this 250th anniversary of America, on July the 3rd today, July the 4th tomorrow, let's get right with God. I've been praying for the last 100 and some days for America every day, that all we would turn back to God. There'd be a spiritual revival amongst God's people, not the heathen, with God's people, that God's people, which are humble, would humble themselves and pray and seek my face and turn from their wicked way. Well, I pray that you have a great Lord's Day, a great day tomorrow as you celebrate July 4th. Father, bless our dear, dear listeners today. I thank you for each and every one. Thank you for a week of broadcasting. And I pray your blessing upon each one as we seek to serve thee. I thank you for your goodness, your mercy, your grace to us. And I pray that America would be preserved. God, in righteousness is my prayer. Help us to wake up to the fact that, God, you love us and you love this great, great nation. Bless every man of God as he preaches the word of God. This Sunday is my prayer in Jesus' name. Amen. God bless you.
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0: As America approaches the 250th anniversary of our nation's founding, we pause to remember the blessings of God's hand upon our country and the Christian principles that shaped its earliest foundations. While we thank God for our heritage, we are reminded that every generation must seek the Lord for itself. The greatest need in America today is not a political revival, but a spiritual awakening. Join Scott Pauley now as we open God's Word and discover why, more than ever, it is time to seek the Lord.
1: If I were to ask you today, what is the greatest need of our nation? Immediately, I would get a number of answers. People would say, well, we have great economic needs, or we have political needs, or there are moral things that need to be addressed. But I would say to you, the greatest need of every nation is always spiritual. Because if you get that right, everything else grows and flows out of that. And if that is true, then what is the first thing that we as God's people should be doing? Our first work must be our prayer work. We need God. Now, that's exactly the message that we find in 1 Timothy chapter 2. Beginning in verse number 1, Paul wrote, I exhort, therefore, that first of all, would you mark that phrase in your Bible and in your heart, first of all? Someone may say, first things first. Well, this is the first work. First of all, supplications, prayers, intercessions, and giving of thanks be made for all men, for kings and for all that are in authority, that we may lead a quiet and peaceable life in all godliness and honesty. For this is good and acceptable in the sight of God our Savior, who will have all men to be saved and to come unto the knowledge of the truth. It was John Bunyan that said that we can do more than pray after we've prayed, but we can do nothing until we've prayed. That's exactly right. The famous evangelist D.L. Moody once said that every great movement of God can be traced to a kneeling figure. If we want to see a great move of God in our land, then we as believers must move nearer to God ourselves. The only way we can move forward, my friends, is on our knees, and that means that the first and greatest work, this is divine priorities, the first and greatest work is the work that is done not in public but in private. It is the work that is not first toward men, it is first toward God. You see, when we pray, God goes to work, and don't we all agree? We need more than what man can accomplish in this time in history. We need what only God can do. So how does that happen? It's all about prayer. I want you to notice several things in the verses we've read together. First of all, notice that he tells us what kind of prayer. He uses a number of different words, specific words, and every word means something. In verse number 1, he said supplications. That is a word that is for the most earnest kind of prayer. This is specific prayer, very fervent prayer, concentrated prayer. You see, we need more than just the normal kind of praying. We pray over meals and pray before we go to bed and pray to start a church service. No. No, we need designated, specific seasons of prayer set aside to seek the Lord's face. When was the last time you truly made supplication, not just simply said a prayer? I want to challenge you to begin to concentrate your prayers on specific things. The effectual fervent prayer of a righteous man availeth much. Then he uses the word prayers. That's the word most commonly used. It is a more general word for prayer, but it is to encompass our whole life. Remember, we're to pray without ceasing. All through the day, we must be praying. So there are definite seasons of prayer, and then there is prayer that permeates every part of our life. And then we get to what I think is the highest level of prayer. He says intercessions. Now, why do I consider that to be the highest level of prayer? Because that's the kind of praying that Jesus is doing at this moment. Remember, He's seated at the right hand of the Heavenly Father, and He ever liveth making intercession for you and I. Jesus is praying for you today. Praise God for that. Who are you praying for? You see, when we begin to intercede for the needs of others, bear ye one another's burdens, and so fulfill the law of Christ, actually then you're entering into the kind of praying that Jesus is doing. You're entering in to the Lord's work with Him. You're agreeing with Christ in prayer for others. We'll come back more to that thought of intercession in just a moment, but suffice it to say, we shouldn't just be praying for our own needs. You know, in difficult days, in perilous times, the temptation is to get very self-centered. And that comes out in our praying. We're praying all for us and for those that we know and love, those who are nearest to us. But friend, don't stop there. Let your prayers reach out where you cannot. You see, God's not bound by geography, and your prayers can go where you cannot, so make intercession. And then he says, and giving of thanks. I love this, that he includes praise in the prayer. So we're giving of thanks to God. You see, thanksgiving is the key that opens the door to prayer. We enter into His gates with thanksgiving and into His courts with praise. We're told in another place that we're to make supplication with thanksgiving. So don't forget in these days while you're asking God to do big things, to give Him praise for what He already has done, for what He is doing, and by faith for what He's going to do in answer to that prayer. Thanksgiving will increase your faith, my friend. And so He tells us in verse 1 what kind of praying should be done. Then He tells us who the praying should be made for. He begins this way, for all men. So this is pretty good. You can't pray for the wrong person. Pray for everybody. We should pray for everybody to come to know the Lord as their Savior. In fact, he repeats that expression. In verse 1, he says, prayer should be made for all men. And in verse 4, he says, who will have all men to be saved and to come into the knowledge of the truth. You can always know you're praying in the will of God when you're praying for any person to come to know God in a personal way. You can pray for anyone to come to know the Lord Jesus Christ as their personal Savior. I wonder, do you have a prayer list of souls? Do you have individuals you're praying to be brought to the Lord Jesus Christ? We want to reach a whole nation. How do you reach a nation? One soul at a time. And so begin to pray for all men. And then he says, pray for all that are in authority. He mentions kings. In our particular political context, we don't have kings, but we have a president, we have a vice president, we have governors and mayors. We have elected officials. They need our prayers. Pray that God will give them wisdom. Pray that God will guide them. Pray that God will protect them. We pray for those that are in authority. May I go so far as to say this? Don't lift your voice to criticize people that you're not willing to pray for. The greatest thing you can do with your complaint is turn it to God. And see, God can do more than you can with it. And your prayer will do more than your complaining. And so pray for all men and pray for all that are in authority. Then he tells us not only what kind of praying and who to pray for, but he tells us why. And there are three wonderful reasons. First of all, it'll do us good. The Bible says that we may lead a quiet and peaceable life in all godliness and honesty. Isn't that what we all want? A quiet and peaceable life in all godliness and honesty? Well, how do you get there? Through prayer. So through prayer, God is going to work in our lives. Secondly, we're praying not only for our own needs, but we're praying for the needs of others. Remember, He wants all men to be saved and to come to the knowledge of the truth. Verse 6 says, He gave Himself a ransom for all to be testified in due time. So it's good for us, it's good for others. But ultimately, the great reason that we pray must always be for the glory of God. Listen to verse number 3, for this is good and acceptable in the sight of God our Savior. The great motive to prayer should not be our relief or someone else's need. The great motivation of prayer should be all to the glory of God. Our Father, which art in heaven, hallowed be Thy name. Thy kingdom come. Thy will be done on earth as it is in heaven. Let your prayers begin with God and lead to God, and then you'll know how to truly pray in a way that honors Him. I leave you with verse number 8 of the same chapter. 1 Timothy 2 verse 8 says, I will therefore that men pray everywhere, lifting up holy hands without wrath and doubting. You can't pray in the wrong place, but you can pray in the wrong way. So by the grace of God, let's get our hearts and our hands clean. Let's get all sin out of our life. Let's get what they used to call on praying ground, so that then everywhere, for everyone, at every time, we can truly pray and make intercession. The first great need of our nation is spiritual. And the first thing we can all do is pray. Will you join us today in doing the most important work, the one great need of our nation, and that is for a praying people.
0: 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Until next time, we hope you'll enjoy the journey.

0: 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This is the Wall Builder Show. My name is Tim Barton. I am the president of Wall Builders. I'm joined by my dad, David Barton, our third amigo, Rick Green, who normally is with us, the founder, CEO of Patriot Academy. He is on the road. Dad, you and I are up in Washington, D.C. on today, July 3rd. So much fun stuff happening up here. So many events that we get to be part of, and honestly, just helping inform the individuals up here, the audience, the crowd, some of the faith foundation of the nation. Now, for those listening, today is Good News Friday. And every Friday on the Wall Builder Show, we try to bring you good news of what's happening from around the nation. It just so happens that this week we are up in the nation's capital, and there is some really good news of things happening in the nation's capital today. Not in the nation's capital, but somewhere that I really wanted to be. Dad, you and I were invited to actually go to South Dakota. Governor Roden up there, somebody that you've known for a lot of years. I've known for several years, not nearly as long as you have. But they're doing a huge event tonight at the Mount Rushmore National Park. And the fireworks show is going to be incredible. President Trump is there. We really wanted to be there, but we found out that if we went there, we would not be able to get flights back to D.C. in time. And what we heard is the airport's basically closed tomorrow for 4th of July. Really, just traffic is shut down. And so we decided we wanted to be able to be here 4th of July. But I'm saying this because I'm going to try to watch. I'm sure lots of people are going to be streaming tonight the event at Mount Rushmore. But there are, Dad, so many fun, patriotic things happening this week. Actually, yesterday, you and I had the chance to lead a Capitol tour with some of our really good friends up here in Congress, Congressman Josh Burkine and Congressman Mary Miller and multiple other Congress people we knew that were there. But we are in the midst of an incredibly historic moment and event with a resurgence of patriotism with so many people, even conservatives who don't know the history of America with the connection to faith, the biblical foundations, that are so hungry to relearn this. It's a really fun time right now in the nation and certainly here in Washington, D.C.
1: Yeah, it is a remarkable historic time. And you know, years from now, I think it'll even be more more memorable than it is now as it kind of the tone settles into America. And hopefully as America continues to move in a positive direction, a few years from now, people will look back on this, people who are not, I guess, not connected today and don't think that this is something to celebrate. I think a few years from now, this is going to be a really remarkable, memorable event. And by the way, just for history context, as we're looking this day, 250 years ago, this is the day that they started debating the language of the Declaration of Independence. Thomas Jefferson had been cloistered away for 17 days, working on language, putting it back and forth, scratching out stuff, adding new stuff. And by the way, if you wonder what that looks like at Wall Builders, we have just done a reprint of the original draft of the Declaration of Independence, Thomas Jefferson's own handwriting, all his scratch outs, kind of looks like a Google Doc where you can see John Adams made some edits and Ben Franklin made edits. But that is what they're debating today in Congress 250 years ago. They've taken that handwritten document of Jefferson that he laid on the table, four pages long, right in front of John Hancock and the other members of Congress, and now they're going through clause by clause, discussing it, talking about it, debating it. This is where they come up with some new grievances to add, and they take out some of the ones that Thomas had, but it still retains 75% of what he wrote. So it's a fascinating historical day to think about it, but it's a terrific day to be in Washington, D.C. in preparation for all the stuff that's going to happen tomorrow.
0: All right, so Dad, normally on Good News Friday, we're taking good news from around the nation. This week, we have highlighted America's 250th and so many good things that have been happening. Yesterday, we had Pastor Josh McPherson on with us, and there is literally an undercurrent swell of revival happening in Washington State, one of the most liberal states in the nation. We are seeing God raise up pastors. We're seeing pastors be awakened, pastors that some really good-hearted, Jesus-loving, Bible-preaching pastors that had not really been awakened to be engaged in the culture are now waking up to engage in the culture at new levels. It's so encouraging for so many reasons. One of the things that I heard Pastor Josh Howerton from Lake Point Church in Dallas say many times, and I think it's so spot on, it's an easy, succinct way to say it: if the godly people won't lead, the godless people will. And when Christians have decided not to get involved, it creates a space, a vacuum for ungodly people to step in. And if there's not godly people to promote godly policies, and you have godless people promoting ungodly policies. So the fact that we are seeing pastors and Christians wake up is incredible. Now, all this to say, we are Good News Friday. So we do want to get into some good news. And Dad, I haven't looked at your stack. I have no idea what you have and where you want to go, but I feel like it would be appropriate to say that today we might need to prioritize, or maybe we should, acknowledging right 4th of July coming tomorrow. What are good news things from Only in America? Now I'm saying this, I'm going to give you about 10 seconds if you need to peruse and if you need to reorganize to make sure that what we are doing, highlighting, celebrating some of the good news America related things. But in the midst of the craziness, there's good things happening in America. So Dad, where are we going and what is the good news happening in America?
1: Well, I want to go back to yesterday. Yesterday, I spoke to a group here in D.C. They're called Feds for Freedom. These are all federal employees. They work in different agencies across the scope of the federal government. And so within that group, there are some 9,000 individuals that are part of that group. That's a lot of federal employees that are committed. And what they wanted me to address was education and how that education is supposed to be founded on religion and morality. Now, I've got to say, I don't know that I get that many requests from pastors to address that. And here I get requests from all these folks and all these various cabinet level departments saying, hey, let's get back to pointing out that religion and morality has got to be the basis of education if we're going to be a free nation. And I just found it remarkable that people who work inside D.C. on a daily basis have acknowledged and recognized that if you don't have religion and morality, you can't have freedom. And I expect to hear that more from us than I do from somebody inside of Washington, D.C. And the guy who's leading this is really significant, a name that is very important in D.C. And he and all the other folks that were there as speakers yesterday, it was just a remarkable time. So having said that religion and morality, and this just goes back to George Washington's farewell address, if you want political prosperity, which we have had for two and a half centuries now, you can't have it without religion and morality. And that's been certainly under attack for the last few decades. But to hear people in the federal government say, hey, we got to get back to this, especially in education, because if you don't have an education, you probably don't get it the rest of your life at the same level with the same influence. And so saying that, I've got a poll in front of me that indicates a good moral shift in America, which is good news for freedom. And this happens to deal with abortion. Now, in this case, when Dobbs' decision came down a few years ago that put abortion back in the hands of the states, at that point, you have about 53% of Americans who think that that abortion should be legal in all circumstances through all 9 months. So America was a majority radical pro-abortion nation at that point in time, basically no exceptions and through all 9 months. But the poll that is out now shows that that has been dropping since that point in time. And for the first time in a number of years, those who believe that abortion should not be legal through all 9 months now outnumber those who believe that it should be legal. So that's not a dramatic shift. I wish I could say it was a 30-point shift. It's not. But it is a steady decline, and it is a steady movement over the past several years coming back in a direction that is more moral, more religious, and therefore will produce greater freedom and greater stability in years to come for America. So I think that's a good piece of news. Again, it's not a blockbuster piece of news because, again, I wish I could say that we're down to only 13% of Americans or whatever. It's not that. But for the first time in a number of years, those who would be considered pro-life through 9 months are outnumbering those who are considered pro-abortion through 9 months. And that's a good shift, and that's a positive direction for America to take.
0: Well, that is really good news. What it tells us is there's certainly work to be done, that this fight is far from over. And this fight really needs to be won on multiple levels. It needs to be won legislatively. We need to pass laws protecting life from conception until natural death. We need to pass laws that recognize the value of the inalienable right to life, even as the founding fathers identified. So legislative work needs to be done, but certainly there needs to be a lot of educational work. People need to understand, like, the science of this is not complicated. When people ignorantly want to say, well, it's just a fetus, it's a clump of cells and tissue, all of that is so illogical because, Dad, right now, you and I are clumps of cells and tissue, right? Like, it's so illogical. And fetus is a Latin term meaning unborn child. Again, all of these arguments are so nonsensical when you begin to break down the just intellectual consistency of the argument to say, wait a second, if that's the argument, look at where it applies, and it doesn't make sense. So we have to help people understand the intellectual inconsistencies of the pro-abortion position, recognizing the flaw in the arguments, but then also in churches. We have to have more churches that are teaching something that unfortunately is far too confused in the Christian church. This should not be confusing, but far too many Christians are not fully pro-life. And again, this is not a confusing issue, biblically speaking. So the fact that Christians are even remotely confused on this, and percentage shows that a huge percentage of Christians don't hold pro-life from conception, even through 9 months of pregnancy, and certainly not to the end of life. So Christians, we have to do a better job of making disciples. Pastors, we have to do a better job of teaching the whole truth, the counsel of the Word of God. I mean, just read Psalm 139 in church every now and then, Jeremiah 1:5. There's some very basic verses, or even Genesis, right, where God formed us male and female in His image. So many things that are basic Bible. So I would say that there's some very practical steps we can take to make progress on this. But it is good news that there is a shift taking place, even though it's small, but we can help enact a greater shift. All right, Dad, so the first thing in my piece of good news, it's something Rick and I talked about this some on Wednesday, and so I'm not going to really spend much time with it. I just want to acknowledge it. The headline says, a look at the major Supreme Court decisions this term. And Rick and I talked about there were some good, some bad, and some ugly decisions that came down from the U.S. Supreme Court, some that are logical and common sense that we really should rejoice in, some that are maybe illogical, that are not common sense, we should scratch our heads about. But ultimately, there is some good things that came down. But I want to start with something, recognizing again what the Trump administration has done with some of the people that President Trump has appointed. So our U.S. Treasury Secretary is Scott Bessent. And the World Bank has changed some rules and policies because of the influence of President Trump, of Scott Bessent. And this is the headline. One of the things they changed is, as World Bank drops rule that nearly half its loans must be climate related. Now, it's just dumb for so many reasons, thinking that was the rule, that we will only approve you for a loan if it's something climate related, which again just shows the wokeness that was there, that we don't care if it elevates lifestyle, if it brings people out of poverty, right? I mean, you can go down the list. If it doesn't save the climate, which now there's more and more evidence coming to surface of how much garbage the quote unquote scientific data surrounding the climate related catastrophe has been. So that's really good news. But under pressure from the Trump administration, the World Bank is stepping back from its commitment to fund climate related projects in the development of the world. Now, there's way more in this article. I'm not going to take time and go through all of it, but I do want to just acknowledge what is so great about this is President Trump has not only helped bring greater levels of freedom with his leadership, the people he's appointed in America, whether it be religious liberty or economic freedom and choices, removing some of the vaccine mandates, some things that are actually logical, but that promote freedom. But now America is continuing to help bring freedom to the rest of the world for people around the world that want to get a loan for a business, for a project. They don't have to prove, at least nearly half of them, no longer, because that's what the standard was, that nearly half of these loans, you had to show it was climate related. And the fact that's being removed, this is great in America, but again, showing how what happens in America is impacting the rest of the world. And as we get ready to celebrate 4th of July, I am so grateful that we have a president that is working to bring more freedom to America, but also around the world. Now, Dad, I know you have a large stack. Let's take a quick break and we'll come back and you can keep running through some of these good news articles. You are listening, everybody. Hang on. We'll be right back. You are listening to The Wall Builder Show. Hey, this is Tim Barton with Wall Builders. And as you've had the opportunity to listen to Wall Builders Live, you've probably heard the wealth of information about our nation, about our spiritual heritage, about the religious liberties, about all the things that makes America exceptional. And you might be thinking, as incredible as this information is, I wish there was a way that I could get one of the Wall Builders guys to come to my area and share with my group, whether it be a church, whether it be a Christian school or public school or some political event or activity. 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Welcome back to the Wall Builders Show. This is Good News Friday. My name is Tim Barton. I'm the president of Wall Builders. I am joined by my father, David Barton, the founder of Wall Builders. And we are going through some good news things happening in America. Hopefully some things that help us as we're getting ready to celebrate 4th of July. Maybe as you're listening right now, you are already on a long weekend. You're already thinking of the things we're going to do to enjoy freedom this weekend and maybe even thank God in the midst of that process. Dad, what is your next piece on your good news stack?
1: It comes from Bill of Rights related material and it deals with the Second Amendment. We've seen over recent years where the court has gotten more back to original intent of the Second Amendment. They've expanded protection for individuals to be able to own guns. Even the states where they dislike guns intensely, very progressive secular states that don't even want you to own a gun, period, make it very difficult for you to do so, don't want you to carry a concealed gun at any point in time. So the court has gone through a series, I'd say over the last 8 to 10 years, several significant cases expanding securing the right of Americans to keep and bear arms. And that's what the founders intended. And we talked historically, that was basically every single American. If you were a citizen, you were part of the militia. You had your own guns. In the revolution, the military didn't provide the guns. You had to take your own stuff, basically, because we didn't have the money. It was always that way, having your own guns. Well, this was one that first made me scratch my head, and then I read the decision and said, I get it now. And this is where that the Supreme Court on a gun rights case that was before it this year said, hey, it's okay for this guy in Texas who uses marijuana to also have guns. And that has been one of the things since the war on drugs back in the 70s. Look, if you're an illegal drug user and you mix that with guns, that's not good. But as Gorsuch pointed out in this decision, he said, look, the government is the one who's created this problem because they're the ones who said, hey, we're not going to enforce the marijuana laws. And you now have millions and millions and millions of Americans in states across the United States that use marijuana. And it's like, you want us to take guns out of the hands of millions and millions of people. And this guy who uses marijuana, he's not been charged with any violent crime. He's not been charged with misuse. He's not been charged with public intoxication, marijuana. He is a marijuana user, but he involved the gun in no crime in any way. And as Gorsuch pointed out, it's the states and the feds that are saying this is a legal drug now. And if it's going to make it a legal drug, the fact that, you know, when I was growing up, marijuana was one of the spies drugs. It was seen as a gateway drug for all the hard drugs and still is that, by the way. At that point in time, Gorsuch said, you can't expect us to take guns away from millions and millions and millions of Americans under a law that the feds won't enforce because they don't think it should be illegal and the states won't enforce because they don't. We're not going to be the ones to take guns. And I thought, you know, that's good logic. I can buy that you're not going to take guns out of the hands of millions of law-abiding people who are doing something that used to be a crime a few years ago, but the government refuses to make a crime today. And I thought, I buy that Second Amendment logic because it's about freedom and about the right for law-abiding people. But as Gorsuch pointed out, now, if you bring us a criminal who's breaking the law with a drug and involves a firearm, yeah, that's a whole different case. But this is a guy who's not breaking the law. The federal government has softened up those laws. The states certainly have moved away from it. And so, I've got to end up being on the side of the Supreme Court on this one because this is not a Second Amendment issue. This is a federal government, state government issue. And the Supreme Court does not want to see the feds and states take more and more guns away from people. So I'm with them on that. I think it's a good decision.
0: Well, certainly, again, things that we have discussed a little bit, we will talk more about. There's a lot of Supreme Court decisions that have come down, and it's a mixed bag. There's some really good things and some really not good things. And for example, the one about birthright citizenship, we would look at and go, man, they totally butchered the very idea of what the 14th Amendment was. It was not. I mean, literally the guy presenting the bill in the Senate said this is not about foreigners coming here and having babies. This is about those who have been enslaved. And so you couldn't get much more clarity nonetheless, the Supreme Court got that one wrong. President Trump said, hey, we have some ideas, some solutions. We can do some things legislatively, and they can. They can enforce laws. All of this to say that we will have many more conversations surrounding this. But anytime we have the U.S. Supreme Court or any court, any government acknowledging, recognizing, protecting the inalienable right to self-preservation, self-defense, the right to keep and bear arms as identified in the Second Amendment, that is good news. All right, I'm going to try to do this one quick. Dad, to leave a little bit of time. And Dad, just I'm going to tease this so you know where we're going. Let's finish out with some of the thoughts from John Adams, those letters to, between John and Abigail, where he talks about the way we should celebrate Independence Day. So let me say my piece of good news, and I'm having to skip some more Supreme Court related things because, again, we'll talk about that more in the future. And we've already talked about some of those a little bit. But my article deals with the fact, it says Gen Z is leading the way on church attendance and small groups. And Dad, it really is fascinating to me reading the breakdown of who is doing what. And this is a Lifeway survey. And so they are identifying by different groups who is doing what things. And interestingly enough, the people that are the most involved in church, I mentioned, are Gen Z. But then they break it down between all of the groups as to who is the next most involved. So Dad, between the millennials, between Gen X and between baby boomers, who do you think after Gen Z, they attend church roughly 6.2 times per month? And if you think about how many weeks there are in a month, right, roughly four and a half weeks in a month, that means they're going more than once a week to church. That's Gen Z. So Dad, then between millennials, Gen X, and baby boomers, who is the next most active?
1: Millennials, the Gen Y, I'm going to say they were the least active. I'm going to take the Gen X, perhaps. I think Gen Alpha probably would be next, but it sounds like they didn't have any stats on Gen Alpha. So I'm going to leave the Gen Y millennials out. I would go X.
0: So for those listening, so Rick Green is our counterpart. He's a Gen Xer. Dad, you are a baby boomer. And then I am a millennial. So you think maybe Rick's generation, they go to church next? And then who?
1: I would think that. And then I would back up to the boomers. What I'm seeing is that the least religiously active right now are millennials. But that's what I've seen elsewhere. So tell me.
0: Okay. So here's the data. What they found was that Gen Z is the most likely to attend church and worship services 6.2 times per month. Millennials are 4.8. Gen X is 5.1. So you're right. Gen X. So Rick's group beat millennials, my group just by a hair. The lowest group are baby boomers. 61 and older, it's only 4.5. Now, Dad, this is fascinating to me because when I was growing up, it was far more common to see like the gray hairs, right? The older generations in church. And what we are seeing now, and this is, we've talked about it many times, one of the very encouraging things is to see that there is an influx of young people. And when you look at the revivals historically, the Great Awakenings, it so often was young people that were coming to faith. And often some of these great revivals and awakenings were led by young people in their 20s, 30s, and 40s. And I know that's relative saying that they're all young people. But when you think about leaders of revivals and movements, and you look back at like a George Whitefield, when he gets here and he's right in his late 20s and early 30s as he gets going in this thing, so many of these movements were led by young people. Now, the data does go through and point out that even though they are the most active going to church, they have a very low ranking when it comes to kind of biblical worldview. They rank at the bottom when it comes to, and this is a category, obeying God and denying self. And so what we're seeing is that they're coming, they're hungry. They love Jesus. They want more, but they really need some biblical mentors and disciples around them. And I'm saying this for everybody listening, that it's amazing. If you're a young person going to church, man, keep going. It's incredible. As you go, look for somebody older than you that can help disciple you in the faith. And if you are an older person, look for ways to disciple the rising generation in the faith. Now, Dad, we're up on the verge. Tomorrow is 250 since the declaration was presented 4th of July. And just as an encouragement for everybody listening, when John Adams writes Abigail about what he believes Independence Day being the most significant historic moment in American history, he actually gave an encouragement for how 4th of July or how Independence Day specifically should be celebrated. Dad, what was his admonition?
1: Well, he said it should be with squibs and crackers, which is fireworks, and cannons, and had all the stuff that you would normally, well, I don't know if we'd put cannons with the way we celebrate 4th of July, but for them, sitting off cannons.
0: Well, guns specifically. He said guns.
1: Guns, yeah, that's right. And so all of that, but it, he said, also should be definitely commemorated with solemn acts of devotion to God Almighty. And so that's, you know what, that's kind of past the go to church stage. Solemn acts of devotion to God Almighty is not just going to church. That's really getting down on your knees and doing some humility before God and say, man, God, have you blessed us? We recognize you blessed us. I mean, it's kind of like what you have when you have fasting and prayer, act of humiliation. That's why they used to call it humiliation, fasting, and prayer. It's a time to really humble yourself, get before God, acknowledge Him as the author of good and author of blessings, and rededicate the nation to Him. So John Adams thought all the great celebrations should be there that we're going to do, but he wanted to make sure we added to it solemn acts of devotion to God Almighty.
0: So many good things. Even just in the John and Abigail Adams letters, there's so many other things. Friends, if you're interested, you can go to the Wall Builders website, wallbuilders.com. We have a 250 page. You can click on that from the very top of the Wall Builders landing page. And it has so many things surrounding the 250 that there's different kinds of gear and swag. There's artifacts that you can highlight. There's articles you can read. There's books. There's so much there. But as we get ready to celebrate 4th of July, I would encourage you, follow John Adams' advice. Remember God and what we do, because without God, none of us would be free. God bless you guys. Happy 250. And thanks for listening to The Wall Builders Show.

0: This is the Wisconsin Family Minute. Many Americans will gather with family and friends this Independence Day weekend. What a milestone for our nation to celebrate America 250. 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Our founders recognized that our rights come from our Creator, not government. Our nation's founders believed that freedom required a virtuous and moral people. Daniel Degner, president of Wisconsin Family Council.
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2: 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You see, technology hasn't helped with the struggle for meaning and purpose so many are facing. It's just made the problem worse. The answer for a struggling culture is pointing them to the purpose, meaning, and value that is found in God's Word. Chatbots can't give that. The Bible says we are of such value that our Creator came to earth as the God-man. He chose to die in our place, taking the penalty of death that we deserve. And meaning and purpose? Well, they're found in following Him.
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4: Hi, I'm Todd Nettleton, and this is the Voice of the Martyrs Radio. In Ethiopia, Kala was a dedicated communist who reported Christians to authorities. When a fellow student became a believer, Kala had him jailed for 3 months. But everything changed when Kala heard the gospel. After placing his faith in Christ, his former communist friends turned against him. They created a case to have him arrested, accusing him of betraying the government. Kala was imprisoned for 3 years. Yet during that time, God provided a strong Christian mentor who helped him grow in his faith. After his release, Kala felt the Lord calling him to full-time ministry. Pray today for believers like Kala in Ethiopia.
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12: Hello and welcome to Wretched. My name is Todd Friel, your host, and wretch, the song refers to. Today's word is sufficiency. Dr. Adam Tyson, Placer Rita Bible Church, fellow at Fortis Institute, Way of Manhood podcast. You've got to get it. All the kids, they're just loving it. And it is excellent for the Gen Z young man in your life. Way of Manhood, Dr. Adam Tyson. Today's word is sufficiency. What is this word related to in theological circles?
13: Yeah, it's talking about the sufficiency of Scripture. So everything that we need for life and godliness is found in the Bible.
12: Everything.
13: Everything.
12: Let me put that to the test.
13: All right.
12: Because right now in evangelical Christianity, and this has been going on really for quite a long time, that churches that are confronted with individuals who have great needs, mm-hmm. we'll just use the vernacular of the secularists, okay. they have mental health issues.
13: All right.
12: And the pastor, typically when confronted with something that has a label affixed to it, mm-hmm. will go to the drawer, find a card, and give it to the individual to go down the street to get mental health help.
13: Yeah.
12: Because these are things like post-traumatic stress disorder, bipolar, schizophrenia, depressive, anxiety, the panoply of issues. They send them off to somebody else. They would say, therefore, the Bible isn't sufficient for those things. How in the world can the Bible be sufficient for these issues that are in the DSM-5?
13: Sure, man, that's a great question. I think our culture sits right there at the crux of this conversation. So the way I understand the scriptures, when it says it's sufficient, that it gives us wisdom and God's wisdom of how to handle life's problems. I mean, let's be honest, people have real problems, and so they need real answers.
12: We don't.
13: We do. We do too. People, including us. Real problems, we need real answers, and real answers are found in the scripture. So what I'm saying is that you have worldly wisdom and you have godly wisdom. So if you're referring somebody to a psychologist, they're not going to try to help meet those problems with Christ or scripture. They're going to try to help meet those problems by building self-esteem, by embracing that situation, sometimes even celebrating that situation.
12: Right.
13: So the way I would approach any of those situations would be lots of compassion, lots of understanding, help me understand what you're struggling with. And then I would frame that whole conversation in the context of sufferings and trials and just say, hey, look, what you're going through is a really difficult situation. Maybe you have been abused. Maybe you are struggling with melancholy, depressive thoughts. Maybe you are struggling with anxiety. Maybe even with PTSD, you're having flashbacks of hard things that have happened to you in your past. And so what I'm saying is God's word in the present can help you think through how to filter those memories, those experiences, and the present day ongoing struggle by helping you set your mind on Christ and on things above where he is. And again, I don't mean to be trite, but that's where it starts.
12: All right, but a lot of pastors would say, but. Yes, they would affirm, I believe the Bible is sufficient, comma, but, which would, I think, immediately indicate, well, if there's a conjunction there, you maybe don't. But these issues that people struggle with, especially the what we would consider more complex, and there are harder cases in biblical counseling, to be sure.
13: Yeah.
12: But we hear something like PTSD. Mm-hmm. It's a disorder. Mm-hmm. It is attention deficit hyperactivity disorder. These mm-hmm. are seemingly scientific terms.
13: Yeah.
12: Therefore, we need to go to the mental scientists.
13: Sure.
12: The Bible doesn't deal with those. What would you say to that pastor?
13: Well, I would say to that pastor that those diagnoses that you mentioned are not diagnosed with empirical data. So they're diagnosed, you know, they're not diagnosed PTSD, ADHD, depression, everything in the DSM-5 is based on subjective data. So it's based on a person's thinking and a person's behavior. And so there's no chemical, there's no blood marker in the blood work. There's no CT scan of the head that you can do. That's not how you diagnose those issues. Those issues are diagnosed.
12: No, I just want to make sure nobody hears. So you're just saying those things aren't real?
13: No,
12: saying that.
13: Yeah, I'm not saying the symptoms aren't real. I'm not saying there's not real challenge, real struggle. I'm saying that there's no empirical, organic data by which those things are diagnosed.
12: Yeah, that's a big deal.
13: All right, so what that means is we're dealing with a mental abstract concept. And so God's word speaks to how we think, and it speaks to our hearts. And so people with real problems can find real solutions in the scripture. So I would say to them, what you're experiencing is real. What you're experiencing is difficult. What you're experiencing is a major trial in your life. How does God, in his word, encourage Christians to respond to trials? You know, so I would go to James chapter 1, verses 2 through 4. It says, consider it pure joy whenever you face trials of various kinds, knowing that the testing of your faith develops perseverance and character and hope. So what I would try to explain to a counselee is like, I'm really sorry what you're going through, what you're experiencing is real, but the real help that I can offer you today through the Bible is that you can set your mind on things above where Christ is. You can see how God's orchestrated even this great difficulty in your life for his glory and for your good. He wants to grow you through this trial. This is something that he's ordained. He's allowed it to come into your life so that you can grow to become more like Jesus. And that's what Romans 8, 28 and 29 is all about, right? God causes all things to work together for good, verse 29, to conform you into the image of his son. So that's all of a sudden providing hope. now in the midst of my situation, instead of running to a secular counselor who's going to give me a lot of secular ideology that comes from anything but the Bible, you know, that's not real hope. But real hope is found in Christ and found in his word.
14: But what about those really, like, we would say that it is observable, because one of the things that I think people are confused about, just to use the term, like mental health.
13: Yeah.
14: I had my understanding of it from cartoons. Mm-hmm. You know, that's somebody who's like, you know, springs are coming out. Yeah. And just, no, that's not typically how it manifests itself. It's an inability to cope, to really find yourself rightly in alignment with reality.
13: Sure.
14: Obsessive thing, whatever it happens to be. But there are some issues where it's observable.
13: Yeah.
14: You just see it. You know something is. So a pastor or somebody in a church would say, so come on, Adam, you're telling me the Bible is sufficient for those things?
13: Yeah, I think the Bible's sufficient for everything, because that's what it says. Sufficient for all things for life and godliness. I think what you're getting at is if somebody has a true medical issue, so let's say they're having a hallucination, or they're having, you know, some activity where they keep scratching themselves, or they keep doing something that would be violent to themselves. There could be a medical explanation for that. So I for sure refer them to their primary care doctor.
14: If it's something biological.
13: Right. So if there is something biological, like they have hypothyroidism, they have a brain tumor, they have early onset Alzheimer's disease, these are actual medical diagnoses.
14: Right.
13: We're for that. What we're saying is if you go to the doctor and you have a clean bill of health and everything's 100% normal, then what's really going on is something's going on in your inner man.
14: Right.
13: And so that
14: not
13: inner
14: your brain.
13: Man, that's your...
14: Not your brain, inner man.
13: Yeah, the brain would be the organ in your head. The mind would be what you're thinking, and that so that the mind, the heart, the soul, the inner man, all of that inner, you know, non-material. You have material outer man, and you have non-material inner man. And so when the Bible says it's sufficient for everything we need for life and godliness, we're talking about the inner man issues of what you're thinking and how you're acting. And all I'm saying is that I want to help you think about this situation in the way that God's word instructs us to think about it. And in that process, there's great hope.
14: Yeah. And because you either believe it's sufficient or you don't. There is a malady that I see very regularly these days in evangelical Christianity. OCD, obsessive thinking,
13: sure.
14: Intrusive thoughts.
13: Yeah.
14: How often do you see that?
13: I've probably had at least 5 formal cases of people who were diagnosed with OCD who came in for counseling.
14: Over the course of almost 20 years.
13: Yeah.
14: So that's not a lot.
13: Not a lot.
14: Why am I seeing it all over the place?
13: Well, I mean, I said formally diagnosed.
14: Yeah.
13: So there's a difference between someone saying that they have those tendencies to double check everything and to be a perfectionist and to make sure, did the garage door close? Did the garage door close? Did the garage door close? And they keep checking. A little bit of that's okay. You know, we're conscientious people. We want to be careful. We like to kind of keep our ducks in a row. So a little bit of that could be helpful. That's what you call a type A personality, right? Which could be a lot of positives to that. Where OCD becomes negative is it becomes that strength becomes a weakness to where someone has to check so many times that everything's just in the particular order that they want it, that they can't rest and they can't function unless everything's just right.
14: And how often do you see that? Not diagnosed necessarily, but where they find themselves not able to leave the house, or it affects their driving because they're afraid they're going to run somebody over.
13: I think that there's probably a lot more than are willing to admit. I mean, we had a young man in our church that years ago came in, and he had to see everything in fours. I mean, this was his fixation.

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1: Trust the science. 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That's where In the Beginning with Dr. Jason Lyle comes in. 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
4: Books of the Bible. Paul wrote the second letter to the Thessalonians to further encourage and instruct them in the face of persecution. Some Thessalonians feared that they had missed the Lord's return. Paul reminds them that God will punish those who persecute the church, and he will be faithful to return for his people. 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
0: Hello and welcome to Wretched. My name is Todd Friel, your host, and wretch, the song refers to. Want harmony in your church? There's actually several chapters in the Bible that will help cultivate peace in the context, not just of your church, but in your home. Those verses, Romans 14, 1 Corinthians 8 through 10, a subject that is often misunderstood, and that's to our own detriment, because the doctrine, the understanding of Christian liberty, oh, can that help resolve a lot of squabbles? Dr. Adam Tyson from Placer Rita Bible Church, Fortis Fellow, the subject of Christian liberty. We tend to think smoke and drink and dance, and there's liberty. You dance, I don't. Yeah. We can get along. It's much deeper than that, isn't
5: sure.
0: it? Christian liberty.
5: Yeah.
0: And we tend to forget this doctrine because it is confusing.
5: Yeah.
0: Because it is about the weaker brother, the stronger brother, and we often see this get abused. Mm-hmm. Oh, you don't want me to exercise my liberty. You're the weaker brother.

0: other.
1: Yeah.
0: So it could be that you're actually right and you're confronting me in a sin, mm-hmm. or it could be that you actually are the weaker. Let's yeah. talk through the issue because sure. it really can bear fruit if understood rightly. Yeah. 1 Corinthians 8 through 10, the longer treatment, Romans 14, mm-hmm. kind of a Cliff's Notes version. Mm-hmm. What were they dealing with in at that time, the Romans, that we would probably consider strange, but it's perfectly applicable to us today? Sure. What was the issue?
2: Yeah, the issue is meat sacrificed to idols.
0: Right.
2: So there would be some pagan type of religions where they would take meat and then they would sacrifice it to an idol in order to purify the meat to get all the demons out of it. And so it was a paganistic practice of worship and then of eating. And then sometimes sin could be involved even in that pagan worship. So the issue was, should Christians eat that meat? Because mm-hmm. then they would take the meat and sell it at a discount at the meat market. Mm-hmm. And then the question is, can a Christian go buy that meat, which was used in a pagan ritual, and consume it at home just to enjoy a nice steak,
0: right.
2: to have some meatloaf at home? Could they do that? Could they not do that? That was the issue.
0: Yeah. I don't want to correct your theology publicly like this, but were they really making meatloaf in the first century in Rome?
2: Probably not.
0: Never. Italians don't make meatloaf.
2: There you go. Meatballs. Meatballs, that's okay. the kind of meatloaf.
0: All right, a concession. Fair enough. Okay, so we hear that and we're like, well, that seems bonkers. And the standard issues that we tend to think about with Christian liberty are smoking, drinking, dancing.
2: Yeah.
0: Well, meat is that. Can you or can't you? You've got Christians mm-hmm. with a different opinion.
2: Yeah.
0: But that's precisely where it gets challenging.
2: Sure.
0: Because my opinion is right.
2: Yeah. Well, I think that's the whole idea, is it's an opinion. You know, it's not a biblical mandate.
0: Then let me just phrase it differently. No, I am right.
2: Okay, well, then that sounds a little prideful. You know? I mean, because the Bible says in those passages, God doesn't care if you eat or if you don't eat. You're no better if you do. You're no worse off if you don't. That's the whole point. The whole point is, it's not about eating the meat. It's about your heart. It's about loving God. It's about loving your brother. So for the Christian who gets adamant about certain things they do and don't do that aren't clearly recorded in Scripture, mm-hmm. like what you just mentioned, the whole idea of there's the things that we talk about, dancing and drinking and smoking, but then you have homeschooling, taking vaccines, taking the COVID vaccine. There's the
0: Are
2: idea.
0: You just looking for trouble,
2: no,
0: dude?
2: I'm just, it's endless, right? Listening right. to secular music. I'm going to spend this much money on a car, on a house, on a vacation. You know, some Christians would look at that and say, well, you're wasting your money. You're not being a good steward of your money. So we start to judge each other
0: right.
2: based on a thousand different things.
0: Right. Those are all great examples. So let me use one yeah. example. This is, then I really don't have to stretch in my acting skills. I will argue for something that I believe is correct.
2: Okay.
0: And then that's going to help us kind of unpack this Christian yeah. liberty thing. Instrumentation in the church. The only biblically ordained instrument is the pipe organ. If you disagree, you're wrong. I am totally right. And we're getting a pipe organ in this church.
2: Okay. Sure.
0: Dissect my thinking.
2: I'm going to say that's not true. Because in the Old Testament, there's a litany of different instruments that can be used.
0: There's a Hebrew word that actually means pipe organ.
2: All right. That's good. Psalm 150 goes through a lot of different instruments that are all played to the glory of God. And in the New Testament church, the instruments aren't discussed as much. So there's a continuation of worship in the New Testament could be coming out of some of the Psalms that we see where it's using instruments and using your voices and even dancing to the glory of God. So if somebody said, I only think a pipe organ should be used, I would say that's a great preference. It can be played beautifully. And if that's what you want to do in your church and that's what your church does, consider it as a strong
0: All right,
2: preference.
0: But let me play it out.
2: Okay.
0: All right. No, because of whatever my argumentation yeah. is, I firmly believe I'm right. That's the issue. I don't want to resolve the okay. pipe organ issue as much as understand how do we work through this together and where is my thinking potentially off? So let's say I can come up with a Bible verse, you know, the word organ, it's used in the New Testament. So their pipe organ should be in the, whatever it is.
2: Yeah.
0: You've got a brother who's thoroughly convinced, and then you've got you mm-hmm. who says, I'm not seeing it that way. Bring Romans 14 into this conversation so that I don't abuse Romans 14.
2: Sure. Yeah. Well, the whole point of it is so that we can glorify God and love each other. So if we're not loving each other, because then what happens is we get angry. We disagree about the pipe organ. You think it's this way. I think it's this way. Now I'm upset at you and you're angry at me and you think I'm a lesser Christian and I'm, you know, now we're not fellowshipping together, right? We're not focused on how do we serve God and serve our community. We're arguing to the point of anger and we're in a sense disfellowshipping.
0: But how do I know which one of us, if either, is right?
2: Well, I would say that the objective of those passages is in the greater context of the Bible, which is to love God and serve people. And when you come to the meat sacrificed to idols, again, it doesn't matter if you do this or this. So my point is, it doesn't matter, there's not a right and wrong.
0: That would be the release valve that I'm willing to give it up. That's also a principle in Christian liberty that I know pipe organ is correct, but fine. We'll let you have your guitar in there because I'm willing to be gracious. All right. But issues in the church where you've got two believers who are disagreeing over the subject and they're both thoroughly convinced, no, I am biblical. I've marshaled my Bible verses. This is why smoking is a sin. No, smoking's not a sin. Romans 14 comes in and says there's disputable dispensations. There's issues that are, it's a little dangerous to say not right or wrong, because that kind of gets into a different territory. But when you've got two people inside of a church fully convinced on a subject, Romans 14 is about Christian liberty, where both parties are supposed to say, fine, I'll give in to you because I'm going to put my needs behind yours. But these two guys are entrenched. They actually believe they are biblically right. How would you walk them through this issue with instrumentation in the church?
2: Yeah. I would walk them through that the Bible doesn't say there's only one instrument. So I'm just saying that the only way, the whole point of Romans 14 and 1 Corinthians 8 through 10 is to say it doesn't matter. It doesn't matter if you eat the meat sacrificed to idols or not.
0: But my point is, no, I'm telling you, I got Bible verses here, Adam.
2: But it doesn't matter. I'm telling you, you don't have Bible verses that say explicitly that you can only have one instrument in the church. There is no Bible verse that says that. So this is fundamental, because I'm saying the Bible doesn't say that, my best attempt to help you out of that is to show you that the scriptures actually do not teach that. Now, let's say that they still think that they do. Then I'm going to say, okay, you're welcome to have a very strong preference, but you can't call that a conviction. Because convictions are supposed to be based on scripture, and the scripture doesn't say that. So if you want to say, I have a very strong preference, or for me, I believe I can honor this principle in God's word better by doing it this way, then that's great. But as you know, at the end of Romans 14, it says not to cause the weaker brother to stumble. And so that's the whole idea of, like, we're going to give in to each other a little bit by letting love win out. And that's what the 1 Corinthians 8 passage talks about. It talks about knowledge puffs up, but love is also an important aspect to what this conversation is about. So how can we live together in harmony? We can choose to defer to each other. We can choose to not make it such a primary issue, because it really is a secondary or a tertiary issue. And yet somehow we've made it primary based on we either fellowship together or we don't. Now, if you want to keep going theologically, I mean, you can have people say this over something like baptism. And then so that would constitute two different churches. One church is going to have this view.
0: Sure, because the practical operation
2: couldn't work. So if it becomes so strong, it might be that they literally say, we're going to go to this church, we're going to go to this church because we believe that so strongly. And that's why you have family integrated churches, homeschool churches. People like to worship with like-minded people of things that are of value and importance to them. But it doesn't have to be that way.
0: So that was the answer to the question. Who tips the ball here? And the answer is the Bible.
2: The Bible does. I mean, this is the whole point of the Bible, is to glorify God by loving Him and serving others. And some people think the whole part of the Bible is to homeschool, or the whole point of the Bible is to abstain from alcohol, or the whole point of the Bible is not to dance. Do you get what I'm saying? They start to make these issues the main issue. And what I'm saying is, in each of those issues, you make the decision that you believe best glorifies God for you and your family. If it's homeschooling, we support that 100%.
0: Get your brain around it, because it does bring about peace inside of the church, and it might just help you to settle in one church. And until tomorrow, go serve your King.

0: This is Gary Bauer in Washington, D.C. with your end-of-day report sponsored by American Values. The 4th of July is one of my favorite holidays, celebrating patriotism, our history, and the tremendous courage, faith, and sacrifices of our founders. With all the hate aimed at our country these days, I hope you will remind your children and grandchildren about America's exceptionalism and the significance of Independence Day. Remind them about the sacrifices at Bunker Hill and Concord Bridge. Tell them about the courage of George Washington crossing the Delaware on Christmas night. Most importantly, tell them about America's mission statement in the second paragraph of the Declaration of Independence. It says, quote, "We hold these truths to be self-evident, that all men are created equal and endowed by their Creator with certain unalienable rights, life, liberty, and the pursuit of happiness." Now, these were radical ideas in 1776, and they're still radical concepts in many parts of the world today. Even here in 21st century America, some are struggling with the concept of truth and the belief that our rights come from God, not government. Now, I said we should remind our kids of all the things that makes America exceptional, but sadly, many of them will be hearing it for the first time. Too many children growing up today have not been taught America's history, so they aren't aware of the sacrifices that so many made to make America the greatest nation on earth. Instead, they're taught not only that America is not great, but that it's been evil from the start. The future of our liberty depends on whether folks like you and me can muster the courage needed to preserve the nation our founders created, a nation Abraham Lincoln described as the last best hope on earth. This is Gary Bauer signing off from Washington, D.C. To support our work at American Values, visit GaryBauer.com.
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1: When things go wrong on this journey called life, is it because we've misread the map? 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
2: We are on the King's highway, and we're on a journey to joy with Christ as our companion, the Holy Spirit as our guide, and the Bible as our map. But yet, many times, it doesn't turn out just exactly like we expect. We find a lot of unexpected things along the road of life. And it's not, however, because we misread the map.
1: Welcome to Love Worth Finding, featuring profound truth simply stated by Adrian Rogers. As God leads us through life, we may find ourselves on back roads, dead-end alleys, or in dry places. What should we do when we face detours, dead ends, and dry holes? In Exodus chapter 13, the people of God found themselves on a long journey out of Egypt, facing a lot of obstacles on the way. What can we learn from their journey? If you have your Bible, turn to Exodus chapter 13. We'll begin in verse 18. Once again, here's Adrian Rogers with part one.